0: This is your KYRS live and local calendar for October 2nd through the 4th. 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Wes Urbaniak and the Mountain Folk at the Chameleon. And Steady Rockwell and the Jonathan Hallbrook Combo at Zola. Sunday, Just Plain Darren at the South Hill Grill. 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

0: Here's a surprise. Paul McCartney uses AI in his music. Many popular music artists have begun incorporating AI into their music, just like Paul when he released Now and Then, a track that contains a replication of the late John Lennon's voice.
1: Other artists like Timberland Drake and French Montana and The Weeknd have also used AI in similar ways. 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

0: Does this sound like something you've done before?
1: Oh, rats. 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Ah, dag blame it. My love for irony and weird bits has really gotten me into a situation this time. Ah.
0: Lucky for you, I have a way to make this all go away. 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

0: 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I am Jukebox Jenny of the Workin' Moon Blues. The time is 6:02. And here we are in the studio. Sky!
1: Hi, how's it going?
0: You know, it's been a nice night.
1: It has.
0: It's been a great day. Hanging out with the family, hanging out in the backyard.
1: Definitely.
0: Eating some food.
1: Some yums, you know.
0: Some yum-yums.
1: The last nice day we probably have for a while, huh? Or a warm day like that.
0: Well, I'm going to keep my fingers crossed we have a few more in us, right?
1: Maybe. We'll see.
0: But, you know, we're here. If you haven't listened to my show before, I do a eclectic mix of soul, funk, blues, R&B, and whatever I want, honestly.
1: Absolutely.
0: Sometimes I throw things out there that are like, Jenny, that is nowhere near your genre. And it's like, I don't care.
1: It's the work of moment blues.
0: I'm going to do what I want.
1: That's right.
0: And that's the beauty of KYRS, is we get to do what we want here because we are volunteers and we create these shows. There's like, I don't know, 96 of us programmers that have shows on KYRS.
1: Shout out to all 96 of you guys.
0: Honestly, it's a great job to volunteer at, honestly. Next weekend, actually, is my 8-year anniversary.
1: Is it really?
0: Yes.
1: So next weekend, guys, 8 years.
0: 8 years on the air. The Workin' Woman has been doing this for 8 years.
1: Do we have a special show planned for that, or what we got in mind?
0: I'm going to play... like I always play all of my faves. I'm going to like collaborate. Mm-hmm. I'm going to be doing all kinds of fun stuff this weekend. It's my anniversary with my husband. So we're going to be in Wallace. And I'm sure my juices are going to be flowing.
1: Absolutely.
0: With all kinds of tunes to play. I'm excited.
1: Very nice. I'm excited as well. As should all of y'all.
0: Yep. And so anyway... enough of that chit-chat. Let's sit back and relax. And you know what to do, folks.
1: Get your favorite libation, right?
0: That is right. Because when you're listening to Workin' Woman, you want to just chill and relax.
1: Absolutely.
0: So hang out with us for the next couple hours. You got us on the air. Thanks for tuning in here on KYRS.

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1: You're listening to the Workin' Women Blues here tonight. You just heard the underwriting announcement for the Workin' Women Blues. Thanks, Chance, for always keeping up with the Workin' Woman. What did you think of that song by Freddie King?
2: Oh, man. I love
1: Me and My
2: King.
1: Guitar. I went blues heavy. This show is so blues heavy tonight.
2: Absolutely, yeah. No,
1: I mean, great. I threw some other things in there, but like, yeah, we're just hitting it off with a little blues heavy. Blues heavy.
2: Oh, oh yeah.
1: Lost my pen.
2: Freddie King, his voice is so spectacular.
1: Right. He's got that guttural thing that he just does it naturally. It's like, we were trying to do it. Sky and I were trying to do it in the studio.
2: Failing massively.
1: We could get it figured out.
2: Still a good time nonetheless, right?
1: Derek and the Dominoes before that.
2: Love me some Eric.
1: I love Eric Clapton, as you all know. After the 8 years you all been listening to me, you've had to hear a lot of Eric Clapton, but...
2: That's just how it goes.
1: I mean, I'm sorry. He's one of my absolute favorites. Mm-hmm. You'll probably hear some of that on my 8 year anniversary show next week. But that song was called Have You Ever Loved a Woman?
2: Mm. Great album, too.
1: Absolutely. That whole album is fantastic. Layla and other assorted flavor. Otis Redding.
2: Ooh.
1: I know, right? I mean,
2: man, that takes it home for me.
1: You don't miss your water. I guess we got some soul in there.
2: Oh, yeah.
1: Oh, and then we went Latino. We had Santana right? with Buddy Miles.
2: Yeah, with that little Buddy
1: So
2: Miles.
1: We had blues and some Latino mix flavor.
2: What was that song that Santana did right there?
1: Do You Remember Me?
2: Do You Remember Me? Yeah, man, that drum work on there was absolutely phenomenal.
1: Yeah, it was pretty great.
2: Yeah, it was fun stuff.
1: And of course, Booker T and the MGs started the set with A Little Over Easy, the theme song to the show. So when you're listening, you know that Jukebox Jenny's in the house. All right. Let's start off in the next set with something that Skylar played for me. I've heard it before.
2: Okay.
1: But I thought we should bring it back. So here it is. A little Sam Cooke.
2: Oh, okay.
1: Oh, okay.
2: We're playing good stuff tonight, huh?
1: Oh, yeah. We're just doing all the good things tonight. Right here, Workin' Women Blues, KYRS.

0: You're listening to the Working Woman Blues here on KYRS.
1: Woo. Yep.
0: Sky.
1: Joe Bonamassa, man.
0: I'm telling you what. What did you think of that?
1: Oh, man. It's definitely one of my favorite versions of that song. That's
0: I'm
1: for sure.
0: I'm telling you what. Joe Bonamassa doing Hummingbird here on the Working Woman Blues live at the Greek Theater. One of my all-time favorite CDs that my dad gave me. That whole album is fantastic. It's all B.B. King blues covers, which you're like, oh, no. Nobody can cover B.B. King. Nobody better be covering B.B. King. Yeah. But I'm telling you what, Joe Bonamassa, that guy is genius.
1: He definitely is.
0: And I have missed him twice. He's come to town, and I have not seen him either time.
1: Really?
0: Grandma and Grandpa saw him.
1: Yeah.
0: Said it was phenomenal.
1: Fair enough, yeah.
0: And I believe that. I have to put it on my list of I need to see him. Because what he does, that entire album is like literally just put the needle down and just...
1: It's a needle drop moment.
0: Just hang out. Right hang on. Out with your friends, your peeps. Like Sky and I were dancing.
1: Oh,
0: like,
1: yeah. I mean, it's Joe Bonamassa.
0: Crying. there was tears when the ladies came on.
1: Oh, man. The backup singers, of course.
0: I'm a sucker for backup singers.
1: Yeah, so am I.
0: I think that's
1: I wonder
0: like
1: where I got that from.
0: I don't know. Probably because you had to listen to so many trips in the car between the 90 Mazda B2200.
1: Yeah. I like that Subaru that we had, that 2000 something Subaru.
0: The Legacy?
1: Yeah, the Legacy.
0: Oh, yeah. Yeah, that little car.
1: That was fun.
0: Before that, we heard the Red Strays, the Red Clay Strays.
1: The Red Clay Strays, yeah. Wow, yeah.
0: That was a song that Sky, tell the story.
1: So I was just getting off of work, I had my headphones in. I ride the bus because I try to be advantageous.
0: Trying to save the earth.
1: Trying to save the earth a little bit every once in a while. But also, I can't afford a car, let's be real. I had that come on my headphones when I was sitting there going home one night, and I texted my mom immediately when that guitar riff came out at the end. And I was like, Mom, you
0: literally
1: need to play this with headphones.
0: No, but he did. He literally said, Mom, with headphones twice in exclamation points. Yeah. Don't just listen to it with headphones,
1: absolutely,
0: Mom.
1: Absolutely, yeah. And so here we are. Now you guys are listening to
0: now
1: it.
0: Now you got to share that with us. We heard Daniel Nicole. She's got a new album out called Firefly. That song was called Soul Side. Marcus King Band, he's got a new album too called Darlin' Blue, and that song was called Blue Ridge,
1: that was
0: Moonlight March.
1: That was a wonderfully beautiful song.
0: I know.
1: I loved that a lot.
0: I love Marcus King.
1: So do I.
0: When he comes back, Skylar, you have to go with me. You were supposed to go with me a few years ago.
1: Yeah, I know.
0: Didn't work out.
1: Did not work out, but yeah, let's make sure it happens this time.
0: Yeah.
1: Also, if you guys see Marcus King coming out of town, definitely go. It's a fun time.
0: It is a good show. Albert King before that. With Laundromat Blues. And then, of course, we started the set with another Sky suggestion. Somebody Ease
1: Cooke.
0: My Trouble in Mind.
1: Yeah, little Sam, yeah.
0: Yeah, so there we go. Sam Cooke.
1: Yeah.
0: Okay, let's... I'm going to do... it's KYRS Medical Lake Spokane, 88.1 and 92.3 FM. We are at 6:55.
1: Okay.
0: So I'm going to do the legal ID because I'm going to keep the tunes going, guys.
1: Absolutely.
0: This list is like long and beautiful. So let's start off the next set. Why are you laughing at me? I'm just rolling with the flow, man.
1: Absolutely. And I'm here rolling with it too.
0: Okay. We've got Lowell. He's going to be playing us some Reconsider, baby.
1: Okay.
0: Right here on KYRS.

0: You're listening to the Working Woman Blues here on KYRS. Oh my gosh, it's so bluesy in here. I don't even know how to stand it.
1: Yeah, man, it's great.
0: We just heard some Ray Charles, I Believe to My Soul. Mm-hmm. Skylar, could you please just like give us the rundown of what you just told me?
1: Oh man, about that song? Yeah. So
0: yes.
1: Apparently his backup singer had abandoned him during that song. So that
0: I believe
1: that part at the end. Did you hear?
0: Yeah.
1: That's all him. So there's about three vocal tracks that he did himself and overlap them. And that's all him. The entire song is entirely him.
0: So basically then what you're saying is this is the first time that it was ever like a dub overlap.
1: He dubbed it himself and like kind of engineered it in that way. And it just kind of showed the genius of Ray Charles and how in tune and in depth he did.
0: So it was basically like 1967 genius.
1: Yes, exactly. And, he was just kind of ahead of his time, you know?
0: Yeah.
1: Overlapping stuff like that, overlapping vocals and doing stuff. Yeah.
0: Well, I know that's one of my dad's favorite songs. And apparently Skylar is a huge fan of that too. He's researched the crap out of that song.
1: Ray Charles is Ray Charles.
0: You're listening to the Working Woman Blues. I'm going to keep on playing the songs. Stevie Ray Vaughan is playing right now, and I will give you all the backtracks of everything a little bit later, but we're going to listen to Stevie because, damn, he fine.
1: Stevie Ray Vaughan, baby. Come on now.
0: Yeah. All right. Keep on listening right here, KYRS, Working Woman Blues.

0: You're listening to the Work on Blues here on KYRS. I want to give a shout out to Sam and Dom's, who's got us on the...
1: Shout out Sam and Dom's.
0: I mean, literally, they're
1: we
0: just...
1: We got behind there Lacey tonight, huh?
0: Yeah, Lacey.
1: Shout out Lacey.
0: All right. You just heard some Chris Stapleton. Let's see if I can read this. I'm going to take my glasses off. I was wrong. Before that, we had Tab Benoit with Darkness. Robert Cray with Blues Get Off.
1: You can never get wrong with Robert Cray.
0: Of My Shoulder. And Stevie Ray Vaughan with Double Trouble. Ain't Gonna Give Up at Love. Okay. We've got two more songs to play tonight, and we're going to honor one of my favorite people.
1: Let's talk about that.
0: Let's talk about that. So we lost an amazing soul today.
1: Okay.
0: She died in 1970.
1: Okay.
0: So that was 56 years ago today.
1: Holy cow.
0: She had a very short lived life. She died. She's the one of the Forever 70, Forever 27
1: Forever,
0: Club.
1: Forever 27, yeah.
0: So,
1: say that 10 times fast. Forever 27.
0: Good luck. Anyway, I always try to honor her. If my show falls on her death date, I like to play a couple of tunes from her.
1: Wow. Okay.
0: And, I grew up with her. My parents listened to her all the time. My mom's name is Janice. And it makes sense to, play some Janis Joplin.
1: This is Janis G.
0: Yeah, Janis G loves Janis Joplin. My dad loves Janis Joplin. Everybody loves Janis Joplin.
1: He also loves Janis G.
0: Dad does love Janis G. But I'm going to play you a couple of tunes that are not her normal stuff. Because I don't do that.
1: Wow, you guys are getting privileged tonight.
0: Oh, I don't know about that. Hopefully you appreciate. I'm not doing Bobby McGee or Mercedes Peace of My Heart. Because that would be what they play on Bob FM.
1: I made that mistake the other night by playing Peace of My Heart.
0: Well, it happens. I mean, it's a beautiful song. Yes. You can't say no to that. But we're not doing that tonight. We're going to play a couple of obscure Janis songs.
1: God, I'm excited. I'm super excited now.
0: Hopefully you appreciate them. Workin' Woman Blues, KYRS.

0: my goodness. Mm-hmm. Oh, my goodness. Did we just hear some amazing... It's just my music. And did we just hear some amazing music right now? Janis Joplin.
1: I think so. Yeah, no, I mean, it's not much you can top.
0: 56 years. That lady has been gone. Yeah. Can you imagine what she would have done?
1: Man, I don't have to because I have what she had.
0: I know.
1: I have what she's had.
0: She has a very small library of amazing tunes, and mm-hmm. I feel so fortunate that I got to explore the, what, 5 years that she was doing the thing?
1: The short discography. Yeah. Gosh, isn't it so wonderful, though?
0: So you heard a little Get It While You Can, and you heard also A Woman Left Alone.
1: I'll say thank you, Jukebox Jenny, for playing some real Janis Joplin tonight, the stuff you don't actually hear.
0: Oh, you know.
1: It's not every day you get to hear stuff like that. So
0: I'm trying, you know. I mean, I love the old school Janis too, but I just wanted to go a little obscure. And also, I want to recognize the fact, and I want to talk to the other programmers that might be listening tonight. There's a ghost in the studio.
1: Oh, yeah. No, we're getting haunted right now. There's been some shadows and stuff flying around.
0: We turned the lights down, and, like, there's things going on.
1: Yeah, the lights got turned back up.
0: Yeah, somehow the lights just turned on. Yeah, and, like, yeah. Maybe...
1: Maybe it's an electrical issue. We don't know for sure.
0: Or maybe somebody's, like, just messing with us. Yeah. But also...
1: I like to think it's a bluesy ghost that likes what's happening.
0: Bluesy ghost was dancing to Janis, because I kept looking, and, like, I saw these flashes, and I was like, what's happening?
1: Yeah, no, there's something happening out there, man.
0: And I swear to God, I'm sober. There's nothing going on. I'm not on drugs. Like, serious stuff is happening.
1: The
0: in
1: only
0: this
1: drugs
0: video.
1: That I'm on is the blues. Oh, the light just turned off.
0: Weird.
1: Yep. Right as we're talking right now, guys. Yep.
0: There is some serious lights and things.
1: So, there's something. Are you getting goosebumps right now?
0: Yeah,
1: for sure.
0: Anyway, it's Spooky Town here in KYRS. It's Halloween, guys. Anyway, I want to say thank you to everybody that's listening tonight. Ellie, so good to hear from you. As always, you're one of my favorite human beings on the planet. Best neighbor ever.
1: Yep. Miss and love you, Ellie.
0: And we will see you on Halloween. We will all be there. So
1: maybe with this ghost, too. Maybe they'll follow us.
0: Possibly. Anyway, until next time. Oh, next time. Big deal. It's my 8-year anniversary show.
1: It's the 8-year anniversary, guys, so you better lock in.
0: Lock in. I'm going to be here. I'm going to be playing all kinds of random stuff. You don't know what I'm going to do. Mm-hmm. It's going to be crazy.
1: If you liked it tonight, you like it even better next week.
0: Yeah. Well, I hope so. Thanks, everybody, for tuning in to KYRS, the Working Woman Blues. Thanks for Sam and Dobbs for playing us on the air. Hello, everybody.
1: Shout out Sam and
0: Dobbs. Okay. Okay.
1: What we're going to call, guys?
0: KYRS, Working Woman Blues.

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Friday, Terrain 17 with Atari Ferrari, Time Worm, Inland Beaches, and many others at 314 West Riverside downtown, the Bard Men at the Spokane Ren Fair, Wonky Willa and So Down at Riverside Place, Agape and Underexposed at Zola, Julian K and Knight at the Big Dipper, and Green Warriors and Scott Ryan Ingersoll at the Chameleon. 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And Steady Rockwell and the Jonathan Hallbrook Combo at Zola. Sunday, Just Plain Darren at the South Hill Grill. James Berkeley at Iron Horse in the Valley. And the Red Hot Kitten Stompers at Hamilton Studio. 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

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A little bit late. Sorry for that, folks. Welcome to the Sounds of Spokane. Matt Loy here to give you a full hour of Spokane area musicians, as I do every Sunday night, 8 to 9 p.m. Going to kick things off with a classic in celebration of the 51st birthday of Isamu Jordan just this past week. Taking back to 2012 with Break Your Spine, the Spoke Anthem from Flying Spider.

Break Your Spine, the Spokane anthem from Flying Spiders. These are the sounds of Spokane on KYRS, Thin Air Community Radio. Rest in peace, our friend Isamu Jordan. Yeah, he would have had his 51st birthday several days ago. And, however, the members who constituted his band, Flying Spiders, many of them are keeping active in various ways around town. Another artist who is definitely active around Spokane is Ron Green, and he has a couple shows coming up this week. I'll get some more info on that here in just a little bit, but I do have a track of his that came out, about 3.5 years ago. It's Ron Green, a little duet with Aaron Ashley. The track is called Paralysis. These are the sounds of Spokane on KYRS, Thin Air Community Radio.

Ron Green with Aaron Ashley on guest vocals. That track is called Paralysis. These are the sounds of Spokane on KYRS Thin Air Community Radio. And if you want to catch Ron Green around town, well, let's see. Tomorrow on the 5th, he is playing at Maryhill at 5 p.m. And on Thursday the 8th, 5:30 p.m. at the Steam Plant downtown. And we have plenty more live and local music from around Spokane coming up in just a second. These are the sounds of Spokane on KYRS Thin Air Community Radio.

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2: 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And a track from their album Revival that came out in 2023. This track is called Funked Under Ice. No Soap Radio on Thin Air Community Radio. 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

No Soap Radio, Funked Under Ice. These are the sounds of Spokane on KYRS, Thin Air Community Radio. And a band that has some a new album in the works is Time Worm. And I think the last album came out in May of last year, but their next one is going to be called E Pluribus Goblin. And they're teaming up with Sov the Second and Warren Dunes, and they'll be playing The Chameleon on November 7th. More info on Time Worm's social media. You can find them on Facebook. Time Worm, all one word. So we'll play a track from their album that came out last year. It's called Interplanetary Flamingo Park Reunion. I have at least one track that I'll play from that. It's called The Speed We Spin. Time Worm, the sounds of Spokane on KYRS, Thin Air Community Radio.

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6: This is KYRS, Thin Air Community Radio. These are the sounds of Spokane. Before that break, we heard a couple tracks from Time Worm. And they are actually playing a show even sooner than the one that I mentioned earlier. You can catch Time Worm at Zola this Saturday the 10th, playing from 9 to midnight. And that is in addition to their album release party, which will be with Sove the 2nd and Warren Dunes at the Chameleon on November 7th. And now we have another musician who has some shows coming up, and that is Zach Pass. We have a track that he released last year called Wasted Youth. These are the sounds of Spokane on KYRS, Thin Air Community Radio.

Couple tracks from Zach Pass. You got the Sounds of Spokane, KYRS, Thin Air Community Radio. That was Lost and Found, and before that, Wasted Youth. And if you want to see, if you want to see him live, he does have some shows around town. Get some more info on that here in a second. Let's see, you can catch him at the Chameleon. That's going to be on November 6th, along with Miller's Son and Madrona Hollow. And Madrona Hollow, they are working on an album. It'll be coming out here pretty soon. So thank you so much for tuning in to the Sounds of Spokane here on KYRS, Thin Air Community Radio. We've got time for one more track. Let's see who we want it to be from here. Always always a lot going on here on the live and local music. And I will, of course, record another live and local calendar as I do twice a week. Get you going right there. You know what? I think Time Worm is pretty cool. I'll go ahead and play another track from them. Again, you can catch them live at their album release at the Chameleon in November, and also at Zola on Saturday. So here's Ponderosa from Time Worm. Sounds of Spokane, KYRS, Thin Air Community Radio.

0: Time Worm with Ponderosa here on the Sounds of Spokane on KYRS Medical Lake Spokane 88.1 and 92.3 FM, streaming live at kyrs.org. Time Worm's playing Zola on Saturday the 10th, and they have their E Pluribus Goblin album release with Saul Sove the Second and Warren Dunes at the Chameleon November 7th. Thanks so much for tuning in the Sounds of Spokane. Matt Loy out. 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

0: This is your KYRS live and local calendar for October 2nd through the 4th. Friday, Terrain 17 with Atari Ferrari, Time Worm, Inland Beaches, and many others at 314 West Riverside downtown, the Bard Men at the Spokane Ren Fair, Wonky Willa and So Down at Riverside Place, Agape and Underexposed at Zola, Julian K and Knight at the Big Dipper, and Green Warriors and Scott Ryan Ingersoll at the Chameleon. Saturday, a Spokane Wildfires benefit concert with Zach Pass, Jacob Van Now, Tamarack Ridge Band, and many others at Cruisers. 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Wes Urbaniak and the Mountain Folk at the Chameleon. And Steady Rockwell and the Jonathan Hallbrook Combo at Zola. Sunday, Just Plain Darren at the South Hill Grill. James Berkeley at Iron Horse in the Valley. And the Red Hot Kitten Stompers at Hamilton Studio. 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
1: The fighting was the heaviest yet seen in Sarajevo. At the police station, manned by officers loyal to the Muslim government of President Izetbegovic, men tried to find what cover they could as bullets literally kicked around them.

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0: have you been in there? 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
1: And according to Dr. Kaminska of Kaminska Dermatology, if your average shower length exceeds 10 minutes, you are at a greater risk of developing dry skin conditions.
0: And with your skin, yikes! 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

0: Everything is about you, man.
1: Hey!
2: We have...
0: Hey, what's up?
2: Touchdown. Steve.

Welcome to another week of Virtual Circuit. We are going to be doing some fun stuff today. I dragged in some people from the protest today. Granted, they are still coming in. So we will be welcomed by Blair and Stevie once again here on the show. But for now, I'm going to be throwing on some music for a bit. We're going to kick it off with some Tiffany Day and Pink Panthers for a bit while we wait for our guests to come in. So I will be kicking it off with some Far Away.

0: Who is that in the studio with me? Is that The Blair?
1: Hello.
0: I believe that was your song, right?
1: It was.
0: That was, what was it, Purpose 3?
1: Yes.
0: A wonderful song that you made.
1: Yes, indeed.
0: I believe we're also going to be missing, I missed some DMs that I did not know that Stevie wasn't going to be here.
1: It's okay.
0: We did collaborate on the playlist though, and this by we true. I mean I was doing like post protest decompressing and organizing and had no time to work on the playlist with you all,
1: and that is okay,
0: but y'all built, I've already, like, the first two songs were fire.
1: Yes,
0: that I've played.
1: I hope so.
0: Minus the first one that you all threw in, and I was like,
1: that was on me. Sorry. I was like, oh, this one goes crazy, and then I didn't think about, you know.
0: Hey, we got wonderful regulations from our very wonderful administrations that we have to abide by.
1: Indeed.
0: We love.
1: Yes.
0: Anyways, we're gonna be jumping into Sophie. I just played this album at work.
1: Yeah.
0: Oh, what an experience. This is It's Raining Up on Cannon.
1: That's
0: no, no,
1: that's
0: that was Stevie Doll.
1: Yeah.
0: Oh, wait, no, we're doing Stevie Dolls and then we're doing Sophie.
1: Yes.
0: Well, my bad.
1: Well, that's okay.
0: The world famous Stevie Doll. We're gonna get her song It's Raining Up on Cannon Hill, and then we're gonna be doing Sophie after that. And Sophie was, I haven't listened to that album fully through before. Until I played it at work.
1: It's so good.
0: What an adventure. The oil of every pearl's insides.
1: Unsides.
0: Oh my gosh. Yeah. That's so...
1: It's great. It's so good.
0: I recognized the album art, and so I went up to a coworker, and I was like, you know what we need to do? We need to play, like, Sophie. And they were like, absolutely. And I thought they had listened to that music before, and so I threw it on, and... Like, everyone, like, it. What interesting music to play around others. Because I just look at them and I'm like, hey, I just want you to know that this is what it's like to transition.
1: No,
0: and
1: that's true.
0: I didn't think that I was going to be putting you and subjecting you all through my experiences. But, hey, now you know.
1: No, now you know. It's so okay. No, because it's peak. It's all right.
0: It is. That's like 10 out of 10. It's all right. IGN.
1: No, it's so okay though, because it's peak. So, no, it's all right.
0: So good. Anyways, It's Raining Up on Cannon Hill by the one and only world famous

So I imagine you're pretty concerned about the thumping coming from downstairs, and I totally get it. I totally understand. But I just got to say, don't worry about it. It's just DJ Shrimp Biscuit. I've got it all under control, man. Every Tuesday night from 8 to 10 p.m., I'm going to be in your basement channeling rare tunes forged in divine wizardly flame. That's right. I've turned your basement into a one-way ticket to White Label Euphoria, and you're invited. Heard only on KYRS, Thin Air Community Radio. This is Basement Beats.

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3: And we are back with some virtual circuit. Pulling up that mic like last second as I'm still building out that set list.
4: That's okay.
3: It has been a hectic day.
4: It has, yeah.
3: Been up to anything fun?
4: Oh, yes. You know, wink, wink, nudge, nudge. The anti-AI protest was pretty cool.
3: Yeah.
4: Yes.
3: I believe there's lots of cool things that people can engage on with that. If they ever feel so inclined. I believe No Data Centers on like Facebook and stuff like that have wonderful information if you want to find out more.
4: This is very true.
3: Anyways, we got some wonderful Joey Cash, not to be confused with John Cash.
4: It's Joey. Not the same guy. No.
3: Are you sure?
4: Mm-hmm.
3: Could they be like cousins or something? No. You think? No.
4: No, I don't think so.
3: No. You have the country.
4: The old country singer versus.
3: And
4: like
3: then
4: the
3: cousin. They're like hip, the hyper pop Joey Cash.
4: Yeah.
3: For sure. You don't think?
4: I don't think they're related.
3: Really?
4: Yeah.
3: Can I? Just like in my dreams, like believe sure. that they're.
4: I mean, I don't see why not.
3: All right, perfect. We have the cousin of Johnny Cash, the one and only Joey Cash with Lose Control. Mm-hmm.

0: That was a Pink Panthers drum scare for us, I believe.
1: It was.
0: A
1: little bit. It wasn't on the set list, but I'm not mad about it.
0: Always a pleasant surprise when you're like, oh, new song I haven't heard, but still pretty chill and a banger.
1: Mm-hmm.
0: And now we're gonna reset this playlist here.
1: This is true.
0: I hope y'all have been enjoying. I almost was like, I don't want to do a set today. Like, it's been a little too hectic, and I almost didn't come in and just played an old episode. But what a vibe tonight! Like, we're in here partying, myself and Blair, just having a great time.
1: Mm-hmm.
0: This music, like, yeah, every time I have y'all in, I'm like,
1: we're in here jumping around a little bit.
0: Out here partying. One of my favorite parts of doing the show is just like, I throw on great rave music and then mm-hmm. we just dance.
1: Oh, yeah.
0: It's so much fun every time.
1: It's really good.
0: Anyways, speaking of dancing, we got our queen Stevie Doll, who loves to dance and be a wonderful showman queen. Mm-hmm. Little Italy by the one and only Stevie Doll.

0: Yeah, that's been a while. That's been a while. That was a welcome to the blue screen. I actually haven't lost my laptop like that in a while.
1: Tonight's going great. It's okay.
0: Oh my gosh. We're doing good. We're doing good. Yes. I'm going to make sure that volume's off.
1: Yeah.
0: How do you feel like yapping?
1: I'm good. I'm good with that, especially since, you know, the music kind of...
0: While we're here partying, we're all being like, yeah, yeah, yeah. Hey, wait, maybe it was like a Dead Mouse fake out, you know?
1: Right.
0: Like when he does his like air, you know, like blue screen. Right. Yeah, no, that's what happened.
1: I put that in my new one too.
0: The like the guns firing in the background and then you hear like the police is here, like shut this party down.
1: Scatter.
0: Like, yeah, no, that is what we just experienced.
1: That's true, but with like music on a radio show.
0: Yeah,
1: instead.
0: No, exactly. It was it was my own personal fake out.
1: Right, and it was very intentional.
0: Yeah, 100% intentional. Sure. For 100%. Mm-hmm.
1: For
0: No, it was great. I could throw an automation right now too, but like that would be
1: you could.
0: It wouldn't be the same party. I'm pulling.
1: You got it.
0: Do I?
1: Yes, I believe in you. Wait. And I think that's what counts.
0: I think you're right. I think you 100%. Wait, thanks. What's my name again? Oh, no. I have to find which profile it is.
1: What do you mean, what's my name again?
0: I don't know. Hmm. What's your name?
1: I'm just kidding. Hi, I'm Blair.
0: Patrick?
1: Good to meet
2: you. My name's Patrick.
0: This is Patrick.
2: This is Patrick.
0: This isn't KYRS. This is Patrick. Well, and everyone, if you you want to join in on us, that is 509-747-3807. Again, that is 509-747-3807. If you want to come in. Hey, you know that song that we were trying to find
1: And
0: that we
1: and just then couldn't? It blue screened and now it's up there.
0: I actually think. Wait, it was the blue, like, that song was so, you said that it was a recent song.
1: It was her new song.
0: I was trying to slot in a new song into the playlist, and that's when we lost my laptop, and that song just wasn't pulling up, and it turns out when you said it was a recent song, it was so recent that between the blue screen and now, it has been published.
1: This is incredible.
0: On YouTube.
1: Wow.
0: Wow. Where were we?
1: We were... Hold on.
0: Do you remember?
1: Yeah, we were on I Like Your Look.
0: I Like...
1: Do by you? Kim Petras.
0: Oh my god, I Like Your Look too, girl.
1: Oh, thanks, girl.
0: Oh my god, Slay. Oh my god. Pretty girls in the studio.
1: True.
0: How about we jump to... how much of that song did we get through? Did we enjoy
1: Not
0: enough of
1: that
0: it?
1: That much.
0: Maybe we should re-enjoy it.
1: You want to run that back?
0: I don't want to roll it back. I want the, like, that was going to be such a gross analogy. I want the regurgitated. I want the, like, you swish it around in your mouth and spit it version of the song.
1: Sure. We'll go with that. Yeah.
0: All right.
1: Time for the music.
0: I Like Your Look, girl.
1: Thanks. I like yours.

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1: That's right. It's KYRS, it Medical sure Lake Spokane, 88.1 and 92.3 FM. And thank you for listening in. We got our wonderful guest here, the Blair.
2: Yes. Hello.
1: Having collaborated on this set with the wonderful Stevie Doll.
2: World famous, by the way.
1: World famous, both of you.
2: I know.
1: Both
2: that's the crazy part.
1: World famous. Oh, my God. What do we got coming up here? Y'all built such a wonderful set and I've been absolutely loving it.
2: It's probably, yeah, it's B-Shoes next, yeah.
1: I think, yeah. Okay, no, we have enough of the set planned out.
2: It's all good, it's all good.
1: It has been absolutely wonderful. We are...
2: It has been lovely.
1: We are making out. Bye, Muda, yeah. Masa.
2: Remove the pause.
1: Here
2: that's
1: in
2: what
1: the
2: song's called.
1: Yeah, we're gonna be playing We Are Making Out here in the
2: it's
1: studio.
2: True. It's true. That's what we're playing in the studio.
1: Yeah, in the studio. In the studio, we in are making studio, out. Is what we're playing.
2: It's what we're playing by you.
1: Live, yeah.
2: By, but we're playing Bishu.
1: By next. Muda.
2: We're playing Bishu next.
1: Oh, no.
2: Oh, no.
1: I did it again. Where
2: you
1: I
2: did.
1: Jumped
2: it's okay,
1: forward.
2: But it's okay.
1: Wait, hold on. No.
2: Oh, are we gonna drag it? Oh my gosh.
1: We are making out by Muda Masa, because that's what we're doing in the studio.
2: Indeed. And you.
1: Is playing We Are Making Out.
2: Okay.

0: 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A couple of the other wonderful shows. Our wonderful Gaia.
1: Mm.
0: Oh, wow.
1: Wow.
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1: I'm going to second the motion that Maeve just gave. I believe radio, or specifically community radio, is incredibly important in what we do here. It gives a voice to the people, you know, which is something that, you know, we support. It's a super cool thing that exists while we can. So drop some donations. That is 44321 to keep wonderful radio like this on the air, so we can keep playing our wonderful Just Part of Me featuring, is it?
2: It's Bishu featuring Dabble.
1: Dabble.
2: Something like that.
1: Yeah, something like that. Just Part of Me. Wait, is that an album, Just Part of Me? Is it?
2: No, it's a single. Yeah, it's from one that he's been releasing singles for. There's gonna be an album soon. But yeah.
1: Remember that song that we said that we were gonna play like
2: 4 songs ago? Yeah, I do remember that.
1: And then I couldn't keep the queue in order, which is always so much fun.
2: It's okay. We're going to hear it now, so that's nice.
1: Yeah, we finally get to watch Just Part of Me, so I can find out about Just Part of You on Just Part of Me. True.

0: Why ever I skipped that? No idea. On a Scatterbrain by Emmy? Emmy.
1: Got a lot of friends that I can't escape. Sleeping in my head like a Motel 6. Hold it all together with a little...

0: And we have one more song coming up. Afterthought by, how do you say that? Tame?
1: No, Tame Impala.
0: Tame?
1: No.
0: This has been such a wonderful time with you all and with you, Blair.
1: Hello.
0: Hi.
1: It's been a good time. Well, a little scuffed. We made it work.
0: Hey, this is the vibe. If it's not scuffed and if it's not you having to think on your feet, what did you come in for? Like, why not just pre-record everything and just like send it in and do whatever?
1: Well, yeah, that wouldn't be as fun, would it?
0: Yeah. Like, we're here for the good time. We're here for the partying and for the friends that we made along the way.
1: That's yeah. Maybe the radio show was the friends we made along the way.
0: KYRS is the friends that we made along. Actually, I kind of mess with that. I dig it.
1: New tagline dropped.
0: Community radio is the friends we made along the way.
1: Amen.
0: This will be Afterthought by Tame Impala.
1: Tame Impala, come on.

0: A goose night, everyone.
1: Goose night.
0: A goose night. Goose night.
1: Have a lovely night, everybody.
0: Have a very goosey night. We'll be seeing you next week for another episode of Virtual Circuit with whatever we feel like playing then. Mm-hmm. See you next week. Bye.
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Tuesday, Rogan Tinsley at 1919 Wine Cellar, open mic with Nate Dunnigan at the Parlor, Brittany Miller and the All-Star Jam at Zola, and Spike Hellas at the Big Dipper. 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

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Tuesday, Rogan Tinsley at 1919 Wine Cellar, open mic with Nate Dunnigan at the Parlor, Brittany Miller and the All-Star Jam at Zola, and Spike Hellas at the Big Dipper. Tuesday and Wednesday, Pamela Jean at the Osprey. Wednesday, Organism at Hamilton Studio, Aki Fumikado at Zola, Emmanuel Brown and Say Nave at Chameleon, open mic with Derek Hart at the Checkerboard, and the Downtown Get Down Jam at the Red Room. 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
1: The way parents talk to their kids becomes the way kids talk to themselves.
2: Are your kids' grades, eating habits, or sleep schedule changing dramatically? Do they switch friend groups all the time, or do they go from super social to isolated? Do they have mood swings or breakdowns over what seems like nothing, suddenly asking oddly specific questions about your struggles as a kid? Have they made their room a dark cave?
3: Two or more of these, and you should do a check-in. Expect them to say, "I'm good," but that doesn't mean they are. What makes these signs dangerous is that none of them look like distress. They look like personality.

This is your KYRS live and local calendar for October 5th through the 8th. Monday, the Spokane Symphony at the Fox, Tristan Hart Pierce at Zola, and open mic with Mac James and Dr. Drea Rose at the Red Room. Tuesday, Rogan Tinsley at 1919 Wine Cellar, open mic with Nate Dunnigan at the Parlor, Brittany Miller and the All-Star Jam at Zola, and Spike Hellas at the Big Dipper. Tuesday and Wednesday, Pamela Jean at the Osprey. Wednesday, Organism at Hamilton Studio, Aki Fumikado at Zola, Emmanuel Brown and Say Nave at Chameleon, open mic with Derek Hart at the Checkerboard, and the Downtown Get Down Jam at the Red Room. Thursday, Nate Ostrander at Bar None Barbecue, Ron Green at the Steam Plant, Blues Jam at Chan's Red Dragon, open mic with Derek Hart at the Alibi, Lucas Brookbank Brown at Jewel of the North, Pancho at Zola, Out of Pocket and Willing Hands at the Big Dipper, and Bumpin' Uglies and Article Sound System at the Chameleon. 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

0: Hey, hydrogen cyanide is used in chemical weapons. The Geneva Convention classifies it as a war crime to use it. But do you know what else produces this dangerous chemical?
1: Secondhand smoke. 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
1: This is your KYRS live and local calendar for October 5th through the 8th. Monday, the Spokane Symphony at the Fox, Tristan Hart Pierce at Zola, and open mic with Mac James and Dr. Drea Rose at the Red Room. Tuesday, Rogan Tinsley at 1919 Wine Cellar, open mic with Nate Dunnigan at the Parlor, Brittany Miller and the All-Star Jam at Zola, and Spike Hellas at the Big Dipper. Tuesday and Wednesday, Pamela Jean at the Osprey. Wednesday, Organism at Hamilton Studio, Aki Fumikado at Zola, Emmanuel Brown and Say Nave at Chameleon, open mic with Derek Hart at the Checkerboard, and the Downtown Get Down Jam at the Red Room. Thursday, Nate Ostrander at Bar None Barbecue, Ron Green at the Steam Plant, Blues Jam at Chan's Red Dragon, open mic with Derek Hart at the Alibi, Lucas Brookbank Brown at Jewel of the North, Pancho at Zola, Out of Pocket and Willing Hands at the Big Dipper, and Bumpin' Uglies and Article Sound System at the Chameleon. 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
1: If a teen uses no method of protection during sex, they have an 85% chance of getting pregnant within a year.
0: And consent, it has to be clear, excited, and mutual. If it's not a yes, it's a no.
1: So if you're going to have sex, make it safer sex.

This is your KYRS live and local calendar for October 5th through the 8th. Monday, the Spokane Symphony at the Fox, Tristan Hart Pierce at Zola, and open mic with Mac James and Dr. Drea Rose at the Red Room. Tuesday, Rogan Tinsley at 1919 Wine Cellar, open mic with Nate Dunnigan at the Parlor, Brittany Miller and the All-Star Jam at Zola, and Spike Hellas at the Big Dipper. Tuesday and Wednesday, Pamela Jean at the Osprey. Wednesday, Organism at Hamilton Studio, Aki Fumikado at Zola, Emmanuel Brown and Say Nave at Chameleon, open mic with Derek Hart at the Checkerboard, and the Downtown Get Down Jam at the Red Room. 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

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Our remoter ancestors, widely practiced, missed when chimps

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1: Over one-third of the crops you eat are reliant on pollinators. 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
0: What will you do when there's no bees left in our backyards?

0: Monday, the Spokane Symphony at the Fox, Tristan Hart Pierce at Zola, and open mic with Mac James and Dr. Drea Rose at the Red Room. Tuesday, Rogan Tinsley at 1919 Wine Cellar, open mic with Nate Dunnigan at the Parlor, Brittany Miller and the All-Star Jam at Zola, and Spike Hellas at the Big Dipper. Tuesday and Wednesday, Pamela Jean at the Osprey. Wednesday, Organism at Hamilton Studio, Aki Fumikado at Zola, Emmanuel Brown and Say Nave at Chameleon, open mic with Derek Hart at the Checkerboard, and the Downtown Get Down Jam at the Red Room. Thursday, Nate Ostrander at Bar None Barbecue, Ron Green at the Steam Plant, Blues Jam at Chan's Red Dragon, open mic with Derek Hart at the Alibi, Lucas Brookbank Brown at Jewel of the North, Pancho at Zola, Out of Pocket and Willing Hands at the Big Dipper, and Bumpin' Uglies and Article Sound System at the Chameleon. 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

0: Today on Against the Grain, some of the most important struggles for health justice have taken place in New York City. From the Young Lords to ACT UP, from battles to make school lunches free to the Fight for 15 for low-wage workers. Public health scholar Nicholas Freudenberg discusses the lessons he's gleaned from 50 years of activism, including the need to start with people's daily living conditions.
1: We've recognized that it's those daily living conditions that are the most important influence on health, what people in epidemiology call the fundamental causes of health and disease. So when we can connect those to organizing people and to identifying ways to improve in the short term and the long term, those experiences around food and housing and healthcare and air quality, then we'll get people support and we'll be able to begin and stick with fights until we actually see improvements.
0: From the studios of KPFA in Berkeley, California, this is Against the Grain on Pacifica Radio. I'm Sasha Lilly. New York City, which is seen as a beacon of progressive politics with the election of Zoran Mamdani, has for centuries

0: for about 25 years, and they organized primarily in low-wage immigrant working communities. They started their work in Brooklyn and Queens, and now work in multiple neighborhoods, and they have chapters in other states as well. And I think their skill has been in doing intensive organizing in communities, whether it's immigrant communities or low-wage communities, and again, connecting to the most important issues that people identify. They played an important role in the Fight for 15 campaign, the campaign that started in New York City in 2012, a little earlier, to raise the minimum wage of low-wage workers in New York City to $15 an hour. They've also been active defenders of immigrants from inappropriate enforcement and from discrimination by ICE and other federal agencies over the years. And I think one of the differences between Make the Road is they were able to establish roots in neighborhoods that have now lasted for more than 20 years. And so they've now are on their second or third generation of activists and people working for change in their neighborhoods. I also think they decided a little differently than the Young Lords to work within the political system, to support political parties, to endorse or work for candidates within the laws around supporting candidates. And that gave them multiple opportunities for pursuing change. And they continue to be an important role in shaping health in communities in New York City today.
1: Public health scholar and activist Nick Freudenberg is my guest. He's the author of Fighting for New York, Activism for Health and Social Justice Since the 1960s. So, Nick, in Fighting for New York, you look at different dimensions of what allows organizations to be successful. Do you think that how activists frame the problems they're seeking to address can help or actually hinder them?
0: Yes. The first thing is to contrast the way that activists approach health and improving health from the way that the in general, the healthcare system and the biomedical establishment does. And their first inclination in the healthcare system and the biomedical system is to look inside the body for disease processes that require intervention, or to look at individual behavior, smoking, tobacco use, diet, and so on. Of course, both those things are important and need to be addressed. But I think what activists do in defining the problem is to look more widely at the social and economic and political conditions that are shaping patterns of health. And as a public health scholar, I think what my field has contributed in the last few decades is a growing understanding that it's those social conditions, that the ways that wealth and power are distributed within a population is what determines patterns of health and disease, who has the longer lifespan and who dies early. And I think social movements are particularly well equipped to take on that distribution of access to healthy food, safe housing, decent work, safe working conditions. And that's where their successes have come about. And so when they can frame the problem in a way that points to the underlying causes, they are then able to mobilize people.

0: group looking at the underlying problem, taking action and changing the power dynamics to bring about improvements in health is a result, in this case, of improving their housing circumstances.
1: I want to ask you about an organization that has become legendary, which is ACT UP, or the AIDS Coalition to Unleash Power, that had to organize under terrible circumstances to force action from the state and the medical establishment to help treat people and support people with HIV/AIDS. Can you tell us how ACT UP identified and targeted the impediments that they saw to getting actual health justice for people with HIV/AIDS?
0: Yes. I think one of the characteristics that contributed to the success of ACT UP was, again, identifying several different constituencies who they could support. The largest group, of course, or the group that was most had the highest stake in what they were doing, were people who were HIV infected or at risk of HIV infection or with AIDS. And again, for your listeners who weren't around at the time, it's hard for people who weren't there to remember how dire the threat was and how many people had themselves or people they loved or were close to really contemplating dying of this disease without any treatment or remedies being available. And so there was a very high motivation to act. But they also recognized that the family members of the people with HIV or at risk of HIV infection, they realized not only gay men or men who have sex with men, but also drug users and their sex partners and people who had sex with people who were themselves at risk of HIV infection. So there was a wider network of people who were concerned, and they worked very hard to reach out to each of those constituencies. They were also recognized that the stigma that both people who were gay, lesbian, bisexual, and people who were using drugs was a very powerful impediment. And so they took on that stigma, and they had very well thought out communications campaigns to combat that stigma. And in, before the days of social media, they had media that was out in the street, that was in art, in museums, in the media, and they were therefore able to communicate with people. And what they said is, here's a problem that's life-threatening. We need to be acting not in the future, but immediately. And the embarrassment that whether it was President Reagan or Mayor Ed Koch felt in saying the word AIDS or taking action was not acceptable. And they took actions of both being disruptive, demonstrating, taking over buildings, and also working inside the system, meeting with scientists, meeting with people at the National Institutes of Health to advance research. So those are some of the things, the ways that they worked to address this terrible problem in the 1980s.
1: How did they take on the Catholic Church, who were certainly an organized obstacle in them getting treatment and, of course, you know, perpetuating awful, bigoted stigma?
0: Yes. And I think one of their signature actions, and one that attracted a lot of controversy, was they disrupted a service, a Catholic service at St. Patrick's Church. What their message was is that the Catholic Church can say whatever it wants to the people who are its followers, and they're free to pursue their religion, as is everyone in this country. But it was not acceptable, ACT UP said, for the Catholic Church to dictate public policy for all of New York, to say that New York City schools should not be providing AIDS education, that our healthcare system should not be providing women with access to abortion and a full range of contraceptive care. And so they said, if you're going to try and impose your views on all New Yorkers, we're going to we're going to try and stop you from doing that. And so some people thought that was a really problematic action, and others, including many in ACT UP, thought it was really important in beginning to raise the question, what is the proper role for a religion in a democracy that says church and state are separated? So that action, I think, was a really important event in ACT UP history.
1: ACT UP also had to take on the pharmaceuticals industry, because when a antiretroviral drug was developed, AZT, then there was the question of whether anyone could afford it. Can you tell us about that organizing, which, you know, is notable because, of course, New York is a highly international city, and the kind of activism that has taken place in New York often has ramifications elsewhere. And in this case, against the pharmaceuticals companies, it was one of the first battles where the kind of torch was picked up by people around the world fighting against the pharmaceutical industry.
0: Yes, and I think it's an important story and shows some of the ways that activism can move from local to national to global. The first action against Burroughs Wellcome, the company that was making the predecessor of AZT, was they went to Wall Street and they called attention to the very high prices that the drug company was charging for its drug. And they disrupted Wall Street, and they threw, picking up an action that Abby Hoffman had used before, throwing, in this case, fake money onto the street, onto the floor of Wall Street, and everybody scrambling to pick it up. And their message was, it was not right that a company should profit by selling drugs at extraordinarily high prices to people who were facing death. And in fact, within a few weeks of that demonstration, the company significantly lowered the price of AZT, showing the power of bringing public opinion to corporate behavior. And the global connection you mentioned is that ACT UP also connected with AIDS activists in South Africa, a group called the Treatment Action Coalition. And they had succeeded in getting into the South African constitution the right to health care, including the right to drugs. But the price was so high that many people with HIV infection and AIDS in South Africa couldn't afford it. And what ACT UP did was to bring it into the US presidential campaign and called out Al Gore, who was running for president at the time, for supporting the right of U.S. pharmaceutical companies to charge these preposterously high prices in South Africa. And the government backed off as a result of ACT UP saying, we in the United States shouldn't vote for someone who is supporting these high prices for people. And that solidarity between Treatment Action Coalition in South Africa and ACT UP helped to really change some of the practices of the pharmaceutical industry in many places around the world.
1: So in looking at activism for health justice in New York, ACT UP, as you've just illustrated, shows how activist groups can marshal their forces against their opponents strategically. How would you say the most successful organizations have gone about figuring out and identifying allies and potential supporters?
0: Yes, I think there are a few questions that activist groups consider when they're planning out their strategies. And one is to ask, who is likely to support us? What are the constituencies that will gain the most from the measures we're proposing? And I think by bringing in multiple constituencies, what groups can do is build the power that is necessary to be able to convince decision makers that they have more to gain by making that change than by giving in to the powerful players who might have a closer connection to them. And I'll use a very different example to illustrate that. The fight for free school meals in New York City, which took place over a very long period. And in 2017, New York City decided to make free school lunches available to all children. A really important step in addressing food insecurity, as well as ensuring children had the weren't in school hungry and therefore had their ability to learn compromised. And what the group Community Food Advocates and Lunch for Learning campaign did to win over people is they looked at all the groups who would benefit from free school lunches, certainly children. And they organized from middle school children to high school children, high school young people, to have them demonstrate and mobilize. Parents, certainly, knowing that their children could get healthy food in school, made it much easier to send them off to school, especially if both parents were working. Teachers who would benefit from having the children in their classroom not being hungry or asleep or having trouble concentrating supported this. Pediatricians who knew that a healthy diet supported health were also willing to support it. The school cafeteria workers who knew that their jobs, decent jobs that enabled them to work during the school day, but then be home to take care of their children. And so the coalition brought together all these groups, brought them to the city council, brought them to the mayor, and therefore was able to win support for bringing this change about.
1: Like ACT UP, of course, all movements really have to contend with organizing against those who would oppose the changes that they are trying to see through. And I wanted to ask you about the campaign to close Rikers Island Detention Center, the mass prison complex in New York, and how that campaign contended with the forces of opposition.
0: Yes, and I think the current Mayor Mamdani has committed to closing Rikers, as had Bill de Blasio, you know, in 2015 or 16. And it's been a very long fight. But prior to that, I think the question that the movement around mass incarceration put on the agenda, is this a wise way for a society to protect public safety, to ensure that people are safe and that people aren't caught up in a lifetime of being incarcerated? And so I think New York City has made progress in understanding that mass incarceration is not a solution to our problems. We've not yet closed Rikers, and I think there's more work to be done there. There's still some disagreements among the groups who are working to close Rikers. But I think what I find notable is that when I was working, I developed and implemented a reentry program that was based at Rikers and helped people leaving jail to get connected to school and work and housing and healthcare. And when I started that work in the late 1980s, there were 22,000 people incarcerated in the New York City jail system. And now that number is more like 7 or 8,000. And that, I think, demonstrates the success. And that smaller number is fewer people being exposed to the lifetime detrimental consequences of being incarcerated. And I think we've learned in New York City that incarcerating fewer people leads to better ways to protect public safety, to intervening earlier around substance abuse, around mental health problems, and connecting people to treatment instead of to punishment. I think we haven't yet figured out what is the right solution for people who are clearly a risk in their neighborhoods and their communities. I don't think there's a lot of evidence that our current system is very effective in solving that. And I think another question is the cost of our current system. It costs several hundred thousand dollars a year to keep someone locked up at Rikers Island. That money could buy them a college education, housing, and so on. And so we need to do some more work on thinking about how to best invest public resources to both protect public safety and to ensure that people have alternatives to crime in a society.
1: I wanted to ask you about the Fight for 15, which is a campaign to raise the hourly pay of low-wage workers, fast food workers. And that campaign also had an outsized impact. And it was the product of efforts that also were based in New York, but also working with larger organizations, in this case, the union SEIU. How do you see that kind of organizing that straddles different sort of scales? Are there lessons that can be drawn from them?
0: For sure. And I think the labor movement has been a really powerful force for improving health and living conditions in this country. And I think in the labor movement, as in every other movement, there are discussions about what is the best strategy forward. And SEIU, the Social Employees International Union, played a really important role in supporting fast food, low-wage construction workers, and others in getting organized to demand higher wages. And that has been remarkably successful. Less successful has been actually creating unions that those workers can join. And there are a lot of obstacles that the small workplaces of fast food and retail face in actually organizing unions. And we're seeing that play out, you know, at Amazon, at some of the fast food chains, even today as we speak. I think one of the lessons I learned from the Fight for 15 is when movements can, when campaigns, local campaigns, can join up with national social movements, they have more power. And Fight for 15 not only worked with the labor movement, but they worked with ACME Too to defend women who were the victims of sexual exploitation at work. They joined up with Black Lives Matter to protect the interests of Black and Latino workers who also faced particular forms of discrimination. And that gave them much more power. But I think the Fight for 15 faces some new challenges in the next period. We still don't have a minimum wage that is livable at the national level. The national level is still $7.25 an hour. Many years after Barack Obama proposed raising it, an effort that he was not successful at. So we need to be thinking about how do we put a livable wage on the agenda for the 2028 election, and how do we use local, state, and national elections to elect politicians who will support a livable minimum wage across the country. How do we build movements that will be working in both the electoral arena and in communities and in the streets to come up with a set of both a vision of health and some particular policies that will change the very dangerous course that this country is on today around health and healthcare and the environment?
1: Nick Freudenberg is my guest. He is the author of Fighting for New York, Activism for Health and Social Justice Since the 1960s. He's Distinguished Professor Emeritus of Public Health at the City University of New York. I'm Sasha Lilly, and this is Against the Grain. I wanted to ask you, Nick, you know, looking over this period that you do in Fighting for New York since the 1960s, while, of course, there have been great upsurges of social movements that have had the wind at their backs, there's also been, over that period of time, backlash from the powers that be, backlash from concentrated wealth. And in a sense, we're seeing now the most intense form of that backlash under these conditions of authoritarianism in the U.S. Are there any lessons that you think can be drawn that are particular to this moment? Because some of what you've been describing has been predicated on activists to then get people within the establishment to take on board innovations that they have championed, to institutionalize things like testing for lead on a wide scale and so on. But under much more bleak terms, at least not necessarily in New York, but in the country as a whole, do these lessons apply?
0: Yes. Well, for someone who's been around for a while, in the 50 years I've been participating in activist movements and doing public health work, there have been a bunch of ups and downs. We saw the election of Richard Nixon. We saw the election of Ronald Reagan, the Bushes. So public health has been under threat before, and people have figured out a way to respond to that and to win some victories. I do have to say, in the 50 years that I've been studying public health, I've never been more concerned about the future of the health of the American people and really our planet. And I think the combination of climate change, infectious diseases, chronic diseases, the cutbacks in the safety net programs like SNAP and Medicaid, the threats to democracy that you mentioned, I think those are really dire threats to public health. Nevertheless, I'm optimistic for a few reasons about the prospects for health. The first is, I think never has it been clearer to a growing number of American people that business as usual is not working. I mean, look at the heat waves of the recent months. Look at the forest fires and the increases in air pollution alerts. Look at the millions of people who are losing Medicaid or SNAP as a result of HR 1, the federal budget of 2025. So I think it's very hard to argue that this country is doing well in the current circumstances and that we are adequately protecting the well-being of people. Two other things. In the work I've done, I have not found people or communities or states where people are not concerned about their own health, their family's health, their community's health. So I think people care about health. And if there are clear paths that they can counter these threats to health, they will act on them. I see a lot of activism. If we look at the No King's Day demonstrations, we've seen more people mobilized in the last few months and years than at any previous time in United States history. So there are people willing to act. We have a lot of work in front of us to bring those people together, to act with a single voice, to come up with a shared vision that is different from the one that's coming from Washington. But I do believe that the people who are willing to listen to this. I do believe the people who are mobilized around issues like stopping data centers from expanding, people who are mobilized around protecting the immigrants in their communities from ICE, people who are mobilized around protecting women's access to sexual and reproductive health. That's a powerful force of millions of people that can be mobilized to protect health in the coming years.
1: Well, Ben, in a moment like this, do you think one of the impediments is that often people who participate in social movements may not be aware of the movements of the past, the strategies and tactics that have been used, maybe to great effect, but often for kind of diminishing returns? And then those get repeated again and again without a lot of reflection on whether they actually are likely to be successful.
0: Yes, and what made me want to write Fighting for New York was having watched and participated in and studied activist campaigns for 40, 50 years, I I needed to take a step back and to say, what have we learned? You know, what have we learned about coalitions? What have we learned about framing the problem? Some of the things we've talked about. And the book is really my effort to summarize at least some of those lessons, because I think we need them now. I think another problem that I came upon in looking at this history is that too often the campaigns and the movements have been siloed. They fought around food. They fought around access to health care. They fought around environmental protection, each important issues. But what we need to think about is how do we create a movement around health and health and social justice that can support those different campaigns so that it isn't each group fighting on its own. And again, I think the 2028 election and in the more short term, the 2026 election provide us an opportunity to start to bring together those forces. And we have as a warning model on the other side, Project 2025, where the Republican and conservatives put together a very comprehensive vision. It was a dark vision, you know, of taking healthcare away from people, of demonizing stigmatized groups. But I think we have the opportunity, people who care about health and social justice, of putting forth a different vision of health where people support each other. And I think an urgent task is to create the spaces and places where people can come together and begin to forge that agenda and then go out into their communities, their workplaces, and talk to others about it and make sure that when people vote in November and again in 2028, they're voting on their own interests and on their hopes for this country, not their fears.
1: Well, you just mentioned having a kind of comprehensive and intelligible vision like Project 2025. But are there other lessons that you think that activists could actually learn from the right?
0: Yes, I think certainly we can see that having money is a big help to them. And being focused, I think the intellectual ideas that are included in the Project 2025 set of recommendations were created over decades by academics and activists who talk to each other and put those things together. People on the other side have often been more concerned about calling out people on their own side who they disagreed with rather than calling in, to use a term I like a lot, to really bring together people with different ideas, to talk to each other, and then to come out with a shared vision that we can use to build power rather than to divide people.
1: Your book is not at all focused on Mamdani and how he ended up becoming the mayor of New York, but he was elected against some very strongly arrayed forces, including within the Democratic Party establishment. And I wonder if there are any things that you would take from the way that those who organized to get him elected and now are organizing to support his program faced the very concentrated powers that opposed and continue to oppose a progressive or left agenda.
0: Yes, and I'm optimistic about the future of health in New York City with Mayor Mamdani. And I think it's up to activists to push him to do whatever is possible to be done. I think a few things contributed to his success that are lessons for other places around the country. One is his campaign relied on young people, relied on people who had concerns about the status quo and the distribution of power and wealth. And they mobilized those people who went out and talked to their neighbors, talked to their co-workers. I think bringing young people and others who've been excluded in the past into our political work is really important. And Those forces will also be an important force in determining the directions that the Mamdani administration goes and whether he continues to feel support and pressure, both those things, to move forward on his agenda of affordability and health and so on. I also think in his the people he's appointed to government, there has been a mix of people with years of experience working in city government who bring the know-how, but also people who are activists. And I think as we look to other new, young, progressive people taking office, they ought to put together those two ideas, bringing activists into government because they have a determination and a repertoire of skills, and also bringing in experienced people who are willing to fight for ordinary people. And those two forces together can do more than either one alone. And I think a real strength of Mamdani and his supporters is the optimism that they portray. I think there's a very dark vision coming out of Washington. And that vision is there is no alternative to the status quo. Another world is not possible. And I think what Mamdani and his supporters and his campaign are saying, another world is possible. This isn't the only alternative. And we need to make that other world together. And that's what is happening in New York City today. And that what needs to happen in this country today.
1: You write that activists should root their campaigns in people's daily lives. And I wonder if you can talk about what you mean by that, if you can talk about why you think that's so important, and what it would look like, especially when you're talking about the urgency or significance of having activists join up across single issues to make robust movements for health justice and social justice.
0: Yes, thank you for that question. I think there are two big reasons why starting with people's everyday experience is important. One, that's what they care about. That's what will get them involved. What food are they going to eat today? How will they be able to pay their rent and make sure that their apartment is safe? How will they get work that pays them enough to support their families and also doesn't put them at risk of disease or injury? Activists need to speak to those day-to-day concerns. And in my other side as a public health scholar, I think we've recognized that it's those daily living conditions that are the most important influence on health, what people in epidemiology call the fundamental causes of health and disease. So when we can connect those to organizing people and to identifying ways to improve in the short term and the long term, those experiences around food and housing and healthcare and air quality, then we'll get people's support and we'll be able to begin and stick with fights until we actually see improvements.
1: Nick Freudenberg, thank you so much.
0: Thank you.
1: Nicholas Freudenberg is Distinguished Professor Emeritus of Public Health at the City University of New York School of Public Health. We've been discussing his book, Fighting for New York: Activism for Health and Social Justice Since the 1960s. You've been listening to Against the Grain. I'm Sasha Lilly. Thanks so much for listening, and please tune in again next time.
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1: All right, welcome to our program. On the line with us, our buddy Phil Itner, the veteran war correspondent, host of the On the Edge podcast based out of Kyiv, Ukraine. He's Philip Itner on YouTube, Itner Philip on social media. Phil, welcome back. How are you doing this week?
2: We're generally okay. I mean, the bombing campaign, the attack on the civilian infrastructure in anticipation of winter has already been started by the Russians. They're targeting, you know, electrical plants, water, sanitation plants. There's an anticipation of heating centers. They hit, like, bridge infrastructure across the river in Kyiv. But the point is that they are starting to attack the civilian. Not that they hadn't been doing it before, but they are clearly getting ready for an attack on the capital that'll go throughout the winter.
1: Yeah. Trying to make the capital unlivable, basically, isn't it?
2: Yeah.
1: I read an article from TVP World that suggests that Russians are doing medical experiments on Ukrainian prisoners of war. Are you familiar with this?
2: I hadn't heard this particular report from TVP World, but this is something we've known about for quite some time.
1: Explosives were strapped to one prisoner's leg and detonated. Russians then practiced applying a
2: things
1: tourniquet.
2: Things of this nature. Yeah, things of this nature, bodies that are returned with explosives inside them, especially bodies that are unidentifiable on purpose, so that you have to actually open. It's very cynical. You have to actually physically open the bodies for inspection. And
1: well, apparently these are people who are still
2: alive. Some time.
1: I mean, it says Russians.
2: Yeah, I hadn't heard that about people who are still alive.
1: Yeah, they blew off this guy's leg and then practiced applying a tourniquet. Another prisoner was shot near the armpit for tourniquet practice, got him in the artery. Another was used for knife training. Russians practiced stabbing him in the heart. Another prisoner had his leg chopped off.
2: None of this surprises me. None of this surprises me. The Russians. I have spoken to POWs who were held in Russian camps. Mostly they're foreigners, so they get a little bit special treatment. Different treatment, not special treatment. They get different treatment because they're seen as a potential asset for propaganda or for intelligence gathering because they happen to be foreigners. But they are held in Russian prisoner of war camps, and they are the treatment in Russian POW camps is in clear violation of the Geneva Convention. One need only look at a prisoner exchange when they happen between Russia and Ukraine. The Russian soldiers that have been held in Ukrainian captivity, they come out. They don't look great. They don't look great, but they're fed. They clearly are cared for, they're clean. You look at Ukrainian soldiers coming off of Russian POW camps, and they look like skeletons. And the psychological abuse, the torture, all of that. I mean, we know stories of occupied cities in Ukraine where the Russians publicize. They make it very clear where they hold their prisoners that they torture, because when they release them in a thoroughfare on a Monday morning. I mean, this is the mentality of Russian captivity. The brutality is there's very little that the imagination can bring up that the Russians don't seem to be against doing. So I had not heard this particular report from TVP World, but it does not surprise me in the slightest.
1: Yeah, and I think we need to historically contrast this with George Washington. When during the American Revolution, when the British were running hellhole prisons for American prisoners of war, for their prisoners, for British, Americans who had been taken prisoner of war by the British, many starved, many were just sent off to sea to work and things like that, slave labor essentially. But George Washington ordered his troops to take good care of the prisoners, treat them well, feed them well, keep them comfortable. And the result of that was that British soldiers just started surrendering in large numbers because they would much rather, you know, sit in a comfortable American jail until the end of the war and get good food than die, you know, than be shot at. And many of them became American citizens after the war. They stayed here. And, you know, and Putin is doing the exact opposite, as did, you know, Bush during Afghan and Iraq wars. I mean, you know, it's like...
2: Yeah, well, we've heard numerous reports of Russians who are held in Ukrainian captivity who are given the opportunity to be swapped in a prisoner exchange, and they've rejected it. They've said, we get treated better in a Ukrainian prisoner of war camp than we do in our own barracks in Russia, right. You know, or in the Russian armed forces. So, you know, this is, yeah, I mean, it tells you something of the character of your enemy, the way they treat prisoners of war and the way the Russians treat people who fall into their hands is in stark contrast to how the Ukrainians do.
1: So actually, I've got it's like a minute and 38 seconds, but this is such a great clip. I'm going to play some audio out of my computer. I just wanted to share this with you, Phil, because this is Hillary Clinton, actually, back in the day. This is, you know, during the Iraq operation.
0: And General Washington led his soldiers across the Delaware River onto victory in the Battle of Trenton. He captured nearly 1,000 foreign mercenaries, and he faced a crucial choice. How would General Washington treat these prisoners? The British had already committed atrocities against Americans, including torture. As David Hackett Fisher describes in his Pulitzer Prize-winning book, Washington's Crossing, thousands of American prisoners of war were treated with extreme cruelty by British captors. There are accounts of injured soldiers who surrendered being murdered instead of quartered. Countless Americans dying in prison hulks in New York Harbor. Starvation and other acts of inhumanity perpetrated against Americans confined to churches in New York City. Well, you can imagine, the light of our ideals shone dimly in those early dark days, years from an end to the conflict, years before our improbable triumph and the birth of our democracy. General Washington announced a decision unique in human history, sending the following order for handling prisoners. Treat them with humanity and let them have no reason to complain of our copying the brutal example of the British Army in their treatment of our unfortunate brethren. George Washington understood that how you treat enemy combatants can reverberate around the world. We must convict and punish the guilty in a way that reinforces their guilt before the world and does not undermine our value.
1: There you go. I thought that was brilliant.
2: Yeah.
1: And
2: well, I remember I was a participant into the investigation into Abu Ghraib. I was working as CBS deputy bureau chief in Baghdad, and in conjunction with 60 Minutes, who helped break the story. I had a very, very, very small part in bringing that.
1: And now Pete Hegseth says we're going to offer no quarter to people.
2: Yeah.
1: Which is the exact opposite of that, right? I mean, you know, quarter
2: and
1: is...
2: And it's counterproductive.
1: Oh, yeah.
2: It's counterproductive.
1: Yeah, and it's hurting the Russians, too, as you point out. So, anyhow, to wrap up our conversation today, Phil, what can Americans who want to help out Ukraine do?
2: Well, there are a lot of organizations out there that assist Ukrainians. I support an organization that provides vehicles for frontline units called Cars for Ukraine. It's very simple to Google. You'll find it. It's right at the top. I work with Dr. Erwin Redliner and his wife, Karen, for the Ukrainian Children's Action Project.
1: I donate to that.
2: That is another fine institution that can be relied upon. You know, there are lots of grassroots organizations out there. There's a very adorable. Go to my YouTube channel and look up postcards for Ukraine. Even something as simple as sending a postcard to a soldier on the front line saying you have not been forgotten is can be instrumental in changing the morale on the front line, and their contacts are right there on my episode of On the Edge. It's there are a lot of people out there who are doing humanitarian aid, who are doing actual tangible things to help. All three of those organizations are ones that I support. But what we really need to do is get our governments to get a backbone,
1: yeah,
2: and not be afraid of the Russian bear, even though he squawks and he jumps up and down and he saber rattles with his nuclear saber. We cannot bend to a bully like Vladimir Putin, and we can do all these grassroots things to help, and we should, and I encourage it. But more than anything else, we need to get in touch with our elected officials and say we still stand with Ukraine,
1: right,
2: and we should be giving all the support we possibly can for them to defeat an enemy, and not, as I've heard by some folks who might be, getting into office in the midterms, who want to see this done by purely diplomatic measures. The Russians will not listen to that. We need to put arms in the hands of the people who are defending this country.
1: Yeah, well said. And to let your members of Congress know, the number is 202-224-3121. The great Phil Itner. Phil, thanks you. Thank you again for dropping by today.
2: Thank you, Tom.
1: Always good talking.
3: This is the Tom Hartman Program.
1: It's the place where despair is not an option. Get active. We'll be right back. By the way, the U.S. Treasury secretly cleared a way for a Russian-American businessman who donated to Donald Trump's ballroom to cut a deal involving a Russian bank and a copper mine in Armenia that is owned by a Russian bank that is being bought by this Russian-American businessman who's got ties to Putin. Charles Price is writing about this over in Esquire magazine. He said the disclosure lands amid a string of recent stories tying Russian money to Trump's inner circle, including reporting that a Russian oligarch helped pay for the wedding reception for Donald Trump Jr., and earlier revelations that Rodney Mims Cook Jr., the official overseeing the ballroom's construction, made multiple trips to Russia and personally met with senior aides for Putin, which is mind-boggling. Now, keep in mind, if you look at the pictures, and it's been a long time since I've seen these on social media. For a while, it was kind of all the rage. If you look at the pictures, Trump's proposed ballroom is virtually identical to Putin's throne room in the Winter Palace in St. Petersburg. I mean, it's really quite remarkable when you look at it. It's like the same thing. The chandeliers are the same. The pillars down the side are the same. The size is the same. The only difference is in Putin's, there's a giant throne at one end of the room. And in Trump's, there's not a giant throne. There's just, a stage or something in Trump, where Trump will be. He'll probably build the throne, right? So anyhow, FYI. All right, what's on your mind today? David in Edmonds, Washington. Hey, David, what's up?
4: Hi, Tom. Thank you so much for letting me come on and talk with you. I appreciate it. Ukrainians got to love you because you always help us. I'm with Ukraine Defense Support, and I just want to announce this weekend we're sponsoring the Seattle Ukrainian Film Festival. 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
1: Mm-hmm.
4: And these are award-winning, creations by independent Ukrainian artists, and it's got quite a few everything from short animation to full feature films and documentaries and things of that nature. But good stories about resilience and the toughness of the Ukrainians. And people can find out more about it at suaff.org. That's suaff.org.
1: That's like Sam, UAF, like Frank, Frank.org?
4: Yeah.
1: Okay.
4: .org.
1: What does that stand for?
4: Seattle Ukrainian Art Festival.
1: Ah,
4: I think.
1: SUAFF. Yeah, of course.
4: Ukrainian, UA, Ukrainian, Seattle Ukrainian Film Festival.
1: Yeah.
4: And,
1: very cool.
4: Yeah.
1: All right.
4: Also, I wanted to, if you don't mind, let me just thank you. You let me talk to tell people about the fundraiser we were doing to ship medical supplies to Zaporizhia.
1: Mm-hmm.
4: And it's quite a push. We expect to be shipping those in the next week or two. And, of course, I really want to thank everyone for helping out, because it's expensive sending, we're going to send 3 tons to Zaporizhia. It's a long way. It's about twice as expensive to sending something to Lviv, you know?
1: Yeah.
4: Anyway.
1: Do you have a website for people to make donations, David?
4: Yeah, UkraineDefenseSupport.org.
1: Okay.
4: But, yeah, these just critical supplies, everything's getting blown up that they have. Mm. On and on. It's just, it's really critical. But, you know, despair is not an option. These guys are tough, and they're going to win.
1: Yeah, and they're fighting for their own democracy and for their own nation. It's important stuff. UkraineDefenseSupport.org. I got it. David, thank you very much for the call. And
4: thank
1: keep
4: you,
1: up the good work. George in Cripple Creek, Virginia. George, I know you're watching us on Free Speech TV. What's on your mind today?
5: Yeah, Tom, interesting article in Pravda today. Trump has determined the future of NATO, which will force Europe to take Russian interests into account. And Trump has divided NATO into good guys and bad guys. And the bad guys are France, UK, and the Baltic states, because France and the UK didn't support the U.S. war against Iran, and the Baltic states are weak. And the good guys include, Norway, Sweden, Finland, Poland, and Holland, because Trump believes they're the ones who can meet the defense to spending commitments fastest without bureaucracy.
1: Mm-hmm.
5: And now the EU has approved a plan to establish, 5 projects to eliminate dependence on U.S. tech, and includes things like production of military drones and electronic warfare systems, creation of a unified NATO air and missile defense system, including early warning mechanisms, deploy EU satellites for recon, early detection of missile launches without relying on U.S. GPS, comprehensive protection of fleets and underwater infrastructures, and development of end-to-end monitoring systems for land, air, and cyber barriers on the NATO eastern frontier with Russia. And it's estimated this plan will take up to 20 years and $1 trillion to complete. And Pravda is saying that the EU will come to its senses and refuse to negotiate on these issues. Mm-hmm. So they're saying it will force the EU to take Russian interests into account and not rely on U.S. technology.
1: Is that a fancy way of saying that you guys in the European Union can no longer trust that Trump is going to enforce Article 5 of NATO?
5: That's what I think it's implying. Yeah, exactly. Because, if you're going to say NATO is composed of good guys and bad guys, and you're not going to support the UK or France or the Baltic states, Baltic states will probably be the first area Putin will trust to see if NATO will enforce Article 5.
1: Right, and UK and France have the nuclear weapons.
5: And France is...
1: Does Germany have any nuclear weapons? I believe they do not, right?
5: No, they have. They don't have any per se, but they have U.S.-based nukes like,
1: we have nuclear weapons.
5: Nuke bombs that can fight on aircraft.
1: Yeah. Interesting. Very interesting. So it appears
5: interesting.
1: Like,
5: Trump is doing everything he can to tear NATO down and make it easier for Putin to extend his reach into Poland or the Baltic states.
1: And the Russians are cheering him on, the Russian media.
5: Oh, definitely, yeah. This is, see articles like this in Pravda at least once a week.
1: Amazing.
5: Putin's stated goal is to divide NATO from the U.S. so we can, move easily into the Baltics or Poland.
1: Yeah, which which I think he's going to do within the next 2 years, but we'll see. George, thank you. Thank you very
5: easily,
1: much.
5: Easily, He's been calling up 300 more thousand reserves, et cetera, et cetera.
1: There you go. Thank you, George.

0: Francis in Houston, Texas. Hey, Francis, what's on your mind today?
1: Well, what's on my mind is that I've been puzzled since Trump flew all his airplanes and that big limousine over to Alaska to meet with Putin. What was that meeting about?
0: That's a good question. I think it was, you know, Putin giving Trump his instructions for the next year. It was pretty disgusting.
1: That's what I thought.
0: The red carpet.
1: Because he got in the vehicle with the Putin, and for 30 minutes they drove from point A to point B, and I know he gave a letter from Melania to Putin about taking care of kids or children or something, And I've been puzzled. What was that meeting about? What, that was millions of dollars to travel over there to Alaska to put a red carpet over there for the Putin guy.
0: Yeah.
1: So
0: I'm
1: disgusted with him.
0: Yeah, just before Putin came over, the Russian television, the commentators on their state-run television were talking about how I forget which president it was who bought Alaska from Russia, but, you know, it was like back in the 19th century. But when that happened, basically, Russia got ripped off. That it was a bad deal for Russia. It was a scam, or there was some coercion involved, or something like that. And Russia really should get Alaska back. And there was this whole thing for about 2 weeks in Russia about, you know, Alaska's really ours, and, you know, we needed to get it back, and all this kind of thing. And then Trump announces that he's meeting Putin in Alaska, and this was I would argue that this was Putin's choice. For his own domestic political audience, you know, he's got there's elections for the Duma that are going on, I think, in the next couple of weeks. And, you know, so, you know, it may well be that that's what was going on, that this was all about domestic politics.
1: Yeah, well, I wondered what that meeting was all about, because nobody announced anything on it. If they did, I don't remember hearing anything. Yeah. But anyway, that man just—I'm so sick of him.
0: I Trump fatigue.
1: I got all my friends prepared to go vote in November and see if we can do something, because I've been on this earth a long, long time, and I have never been so upset in the past couple of years like I am now.
0: No, I totally get it, and Trump fatigue is a real thing. I mean, people are just checking out. They're saying, you know, I'm not gonna. Not going to, you know, go along with this crazy stuff anymore. And I, you know, it's arguably a very, very good thing that they're saying and doing that. But it amazes me, Francis, how this one guy has been able to seize the consciousness of this country for the past 15 years, and how he had controlled the consciousness of New York City and the New York Post for 40 years before that. And he's, you know, and he's basically a loser. It just continuously astonishes me. So,
1: and then I saw that poor man, Mr. Smith.
0: Jack Smith, yeah.
1: The lawyer, and they just ran after him so badly. And that guy from Missouri, Missouri, made a big fool out of himself. What a horrible, stupid man.
0: Well, thankfully,
1: calling him a dirtbag.
0: Yeah, thankfully it blew up in their face. And I think dirtbag might be a reference to back in the days when people used to carry, you know, have like basically outhouses, but I don't know. Francis, thank you for the call. So, a lot to talk about today. My daily take at HartmanReport.com is titled Trump's $500 checks reveal the GOP's billionaire theory of democracy, which is essentially everything has a price, right? And they're at it again. I mean, the billionaires who own the GOP, and including the billionaire in the White House and the billionaires and the 13 billionaires in his cabinet, they're throwing out another desperate let's buy some votes screen.

premium. So when you if you buy Obamacare on the federal exchange, there is a small fee to cover the cost of the exchange. It's called a user fee. And, you know, Obama collected that and used that money. The money was intended to be used for two things, for navigators, for people who help people sign up for Obamacare. These are, you know, like people working out of their home or whatever. I mean, but it's a gig, right? And for advertisements telling people that, hey, here's the new Obamacare program. Here's what it costs. Here's how you get it. Here's where you find it. And, you know, Obama was spending that money. But Trump, when he became president in 2017, he decided not to spend any of that money. He said, I don't want people to know about Obamacare. I don't want any navigators to help people sign up. This is Obama's program. I want to kill his program. So for 4 years, Trump refused to spend any of that money. He accumulated over $1 billion that was intended for those purposes. And so now he's sending, and by the way, when Biden came into office, he put those people back to work and he actually lowered the fees, the user fees. So Biden kind of fixed the situation. So that $1 billion that never got spent, that's the money that Trump is using to send $500 checks to a million people who are on Obamacare. And but here's what's really outrageous is he's telling them that the money is money that Joe Biden withheld. He said, here's the money that Joe Biden kept away from you. I'm giving it to you. A month before the election. And, I mean, you know, the problem that Trump has, if he's trying to buy our votes with this, everybody gets a $5,000 check if the Republicans hold the House and Senate, right? This is his shtick. He's repeated it 3 or 4 times now. Problem is nobody believes him. Anybody who's got a memory remembers the $5,000 Doge dividend checks that never arrived, the $2,000 tariff rebate checks that never arrived, the $1,500 in we were supposed to get in the reconfigured Obamacare last time around never arrived. The 2000 election, or the 2020 election, rather, he promised us a $2,000 COVID stimulus check, never arrived. And then there was his promise that credit cards would be at 10%. That medications would be 1,000% cheaper, that we would have inexpensive groceries, that the price of gas would go down, that there would be no more stupid wars, that we were going to have a Trump national health care plan that every 2 weeks, he tells us it's just 2 weeks away from being announced, that we were going to have a balanced budget, that the Epstein files would be available to all, and that there would be millions of new jobs. None of that stuff happened. And so people are like, yeah, if you're going to send me a $5,000 check, I'll believe it when I see it. And so what he's doing here by sending out these $500 checks is basically priming the pump. He's saying, yeah, I can send you a check. Take my $5,000 check seriously, because here's a $500 check. This is like a down payment on the bribe, right? I'm buying your vote. Here's proof I can do it. And, this is just astonishing. That he's doing this, that he's getting away with this, that nobody is pointing out what a scam this is. And, I mean, you know, none of this is new behavior for this billionaire-backed and billionaire-owned and billionaire-run crowd. I mean, remember Elon Musk handing out million-dollar checks in Pennsylvania? Remember Elon Musk handing out million-dollar checks in Wisconsin? Wisconsin's bipartisan state election commission looked into that and said there's probable cause that Musk broke the law, but we're not going to prosecute him because he's too rich. But, you know, Trump, remember when Trump told a couple of dozen oil executives, morbidly rich oil executives, that if they gave him $1 billion, he'd give them whatever they want? Well, he's giving them whatever they want. He's paying companies to abandon wind and solar programs. He's increasing subsidies and deductions for the fossil fuel industry. He's gutting our clean air protections. He's killing EV subsidies. He's reviving coal-powered power, electric plants. His Department of Homeland Security spent $220 million on ads about how wonderful Donald Trump is. Those are the ones with Kristi Noem on the horseback. Now he's doing it again. You know, this is simply how the Republican Party believes politics should work. We give you money, you give us favors. You know, lobbyists give Republicans money. Republicans write legislation for the lobbyists. Billionaires give Republicans money. Republicans give tax cuts to the billionaires.

voters are given money by the government, they're supposed to vote for Republicans. I mean, this is just the way they think. I mean, it's spread across America. You can see this from this constant stream of CEOs and billionaires constantly bringing gifts and million-dollar checks to the White House so that they can kiss Trump's ass and shine his shoes. The oil barons, the drug companies, the banks, the tech billionaires, they write their checks, and the obedient Republicans go, oh, yes, we'd be glad to write that legislation for you. This used to be a crime, by the way. In 1907, Teddy Roosevelt got the Tillman Act passed, which made it a federal felony for any corporation to put any kind of money or any other kind of support into any kind of federal political campaign. That got knocked down by five corrupt Republicans on the U.S. Supreme Court. A political party that believes votes are something you purchase doesn't believe in democracy. Democracy is grounded in the idea that the government works for the citizens, not for the billionaires. What we're talking about, what this is representative of, is oligarchy. And it's not, I realize we're there, but it's not the form of government our founders had in mind, and it's not the form of government that works best to keep a nation free. So, you know, if you get one of these checks, cash it, it's your money, but know where it came from and how this happened and the lies behind it.

0: There you go. There you go. I think Louise, you know, it's October, and we used to live in Germany, and we'd go to Oktoberfest. I mean, every city, literally every city, you know, we'd put up all these big outdoor tents, and everybody had all the beer and Glühwein and all kinds of stuff. And there was always an Oompa Oompa band, right? So here we are. All right, a few other things in the news I wanted to get into, and then I'll pick up your calls here. Whiskey Pete yesterday, you know, did a lot of impeachment-worthy things. Probably the first is that he said that he's going to put he's going to put Elon Musk and Newt Gingrich and this right-wing entrepreneur, Palmer Luckey, as the new heads of what he calls Project Meridian, which is going to study the future of warfare. He said, we are leveraging a unique source of American advantage, one our adversaries do not have, our innovators, our senior leaders, our technologists. Yeah. Elon Musk, Newt Gingrich, and Palmer Luckey. And they will forecast the creative solution to tomorrow's conflicts. Right. Meanwhile, Hegseth also announced that he's going to purge another 20% of our senior officers. He's trying to get rid of anybody in the senior leadership of the military who may be inclined to not go along with illegal orders and not support his increasingly obvious and transparent white Christian supremacist agenda, which he laid out yesterday again. And so he's purging people of color, he's men of color, he's purging women for being women, retired Major General Randy Manner, General Manner, said this is, he says, this is just absolute incompetence. Hegseth gave this big speech at Quantico yesterday, the Marine base, and he said he was going to eliminate 20%. He says, I'm getting rid of those who, quote, clung to the woke department. They no longer work here. The ideological clowns are out. The patriotic cowboys are in. Oh, my God. I mean, this guy literally sees the world in terms of 1950s cartoons. I mean, you've got 19 dead American servicemen, hundreds of injured American servicemen in the hospital right now because of this guy's incompetence, because this guy supported Donald Trump in attacking Iran. And as Jake Tapper said, some of the people that Hegseth has fired in the name of accountability are some of the most decorated and respected officers we've had in the modern era. General Randy George said, or Randy Manor rather, said he's already fired 80 people, 80 generals and admirals because of their gender, because they're not white like him, or because they were associated with General Milley. This is just unbelievable. He goes on to say, a thoughtful restructuring would be very smart, but he's not doing that. He literally is purging people who don't agree with him. He is the most incompetent Secretary of Defense ever. He's playing Russian roulette with the security of the United States. This is extremely dangerous. I completely agree. It's a national betrayal. Speaking of national betrayals, this is what Hegseth yesterday was calling our news media. I mean, this is how you know that these guys are not American loving, you know, that they're communists, basically. They're you know, they're pro-Putin, they're pro-Xi. Whiskey Pete talking about Trump derangement syndrome and so-called journalists. He says the so-called journalists juiced up on Trump derangement syndrome think fighting against our president, but they're really undermining you. And he's talking to the room full of generals. He says, partisan activism that intentionally smears the troops and the historic mission they are undertaking is fundamentally anti-American. It's sick. It's a national betrayal. It's treason, actually. He's talking about reporting. I mean, this is what we've got running our Department of Defense. And by the way, articles of impeachment against Hegseth would have passed the House of Representatives. It had not Mike Johnson, on the orders of Donald Trump, shut down the House of Representatives simply because he does, you know, I mean, this is obscene. All right, what's on your mind today? Ian in Portland. Hey, Ian, thanks for listening to X-Ray FM. What's up?
1: Hi, Tom. Thanks for letting me on. I wanted to call because you called Pete Hegseth a communist earlier, and I found it quite funny, and I was not thrilled by it either, you know, because I think you're kind of mobilizing the same discourse, this Red Scare resurgence.
0: Yeah, I shouldn't use communist. I should have said, you know,
1: right now.
0: He's an authoritarian. He's a wannabe dictator. He's an incompetent alcoholic. But no, he's
1: there
0: just probably
1: go.
0: Not a
1: All
0: communist.
1: Fairly accurate.
0: Yeah. Okay.
1: Yeah.
0: Thanks.
1: So that
0: Ian.
1: Was my main thing.
0: Yeah.
1: I appreciate it. Thank you.
0: Yeah, you got it. CeCe in Northbrook, Illinois. Hey, CeCe, what's up?
2: Hi, Tom. Before I forget, that song, that opening song that Louise had there, that really had my neurotransmitters firing really good. I was almost getting down in the kitchen here, so. Yeah. Kudos to her.
0: Yeah, she's doing a good job with us.
2: I want to talk about leadership today,
0: sure.
2: Tom, and I had wrote out my outline. I had your books in here that I just bought last week, and I was just flipping through it as I was waiting. And lo and behold, I just flipped to the page. It said the American leadership role in your book,
0: mm-hmm.
2: Who Killed the American Dream. So I just read the little chapter there, but I think we need good leadership if we get over this hump. The leadership that we have in Congress, I think they need a Biden moment. I'm talking about Chuck Schumer and Hakeem Jeffries. I think they need to just voluntarily step down because they're just not going. For what the Democrats, where we're heading, that's not the type of leadership that we need. We need aggressive leadership that doesn't go with the status quo. We're changing, as everybody should know by now. If we get over this election, we need serious leaders that are tough. And it's like they just got it, because if they don't step down, it's going to cause a problem. And especially with Hakeem Jeffries, it's going to be a race issue, I think, because I could see that coming with Kamala when she was on deck there, and I could feel that, and that's not good for the party. And also, I want to say that it was something else I forgot to but that was about, Rahm Emanuel. That was it. I'm looking at...
0: He's all over the media right now. He's running for president. Robert Reich published an op-ed over at his Substack newsletter warning people about Rahm Emanuel, that he's a worse neocon than Trump, and he's not a reliable or honest person, or words to that
2: effect.
0: Who
2: wrote that?
0: Robert Reich, the labor secretary in the Clinton administration, who worked hand in glove with Rahm Emanuel when he was Clinton's chief of staff.
2: I follow him all day long.
0: Yeah,
2: and that's good. I'm glad that he's on it. I can't believe that they're rolling Rahm Emanuel out at a time like this. That's the last person we need to see, especially with black people. He think we've forgotten about Laquan McDonald. He's wrong.
0: Yeah, there you go.
2: He's done.
0: There you go. I don't think Rahm Emanuel has any future at all in this, but he's pushing as hard as he can. It reflects this battle inside the Democratic Party behind the corporate Democrats who are taking money and the progressive Democrats who are saying, no, we should be able to do this without it. The one comment I wanted to make, CeCe, on what you were talking about is I don't think most Americans today or most Democrats today realize what a fighter Harry Truman was and what a fighter Franklin Roosevelt was. I mean, Franklin Roosevelt took on the rich people and said, they hate me and I welcome their hatred. He called them out by name. He went after them. Harry Truman, when he was a senator during World War II, traveled across the United States visiting defense plants and found millions of dollars of waste and auditing these plants. I mean, he just show up, I'm a senator, show me your books. And discovered that, you know, fat cats in these auto assembly plants that were making airplanes and tanks and stuff were paying themselves bonuses and stuff. He recovered millions of dollars to the American taxpayers. It's one of the reasons he became president. And, you know, Chuck Schumer and Hakeem Jeffries are showing no evidence of that kind of activism. And I think that's the problem.
2: No.
0: People, you know, people will put it in more modern terms. They'll say, you know, we want a Democratic version of Jim Jordan, you know, say, you know, the guy who just is going to fight, you know, he's going to struggle. He's going to make all kinds of outrageous claims, but he's going to nail you if you get in the wrong way. You know, yes, that's what we want. But I'd like the Harry Truman version of that, you know, or the Franklin Roosevelt version of that with integrity and honesty and genuine concern for the future of America. But I get your point, CeCe.
2: And I know what they're saying about, I look at the Republican Party, too, the way they fight, but they're cowards. I wouldn't follow their manual because, as you just said, we Democrats should work with integrity and make that argument with integrity. It's easy to do. In fact, with these races shouldn't even be close, and I don't think they are. But like I say, if it was just a matter of just showing up and voting, I think we'll win overwhelmingly. But it's not going to be that simple. Yeah. Trump's got one in his last card, and it's going to be, treason, double exponent. Yeah. Treason's already treason every day. So
0: I get it, Cece.
2: I just wanted to talk about leadership. We need strong, strong, tough, integrity type leadership, not the paid leadership.
0: Yep.
2: Yes.
0: No, I'm with you. Cece, I got to move along, but you said it so well. Thank you very much. It's always great hearing from you. Nick in Madison, Wisconsin, listening to WMDX. Hey, Nick, what's up?
3: Hey, Tom. I'm real busy here with about a month left to go, right? I'm trying to use my time wisely, and what I'm doing, trying to get my all my acquaintances to get involved. As you said, this is not a spectator sport, right?
0: Mm-hmm.
3: And fill me in if this isn't a pretty accurate take. I mean, us taking the Congress, we can get started on some things that are going to have to be done. It might take a long time. But anyway, beyond that, I hear about these flippable Senate seats in Alaska, Texas, Ohio, Michigan, Maine, and North Carolina. So what I'm doing is sending out to every contact I have, would you please send 3% to each one of these flippable seats? And if you don't like using your card or getting harassed for life on, you know, because you're helping out donating, which I know what that's like, you can send me your $3 at my Venmo number. And in 2 days, I raised $650.
0: Wow.
3: And it was really rewarding to go to those seven now. They added, it was six when I started, but now they're adding Michigan.
0: Right.
3: And really rewarding to split that down. You know, I had a friend in Chicago, college friend, who I don't agree with, send me $500. I'm still not sure that's really something. But, so that's what I'm doing right now. And, what do you think with only a month left? You've always said that, we have to, it's not a spectator sport.
0: Yeah.
3: What is the most effective with one month left? Not everybody's comfortable going door to door. I am, and I'm going to.
0: I think you've got it, Nick. I mean, the single most effective thing we can do, I can tell you from years in the advertising business, the single most effective form of advertising is word of mouth. And that's why most ads try to imitate word of mouth, where you've got a spokesperson talking right to the camera. And, it's like my friend, like your friend telling you. But true word of mouth, where somebody who tells you something, has far more credibility than literally any other form of advertising. So, or any form of communication, shall we say. So doing what you're doing, reaching out to the people on your contact list, forwarding news stories to everybody in sight, you're aggregating donations. I'm really impressed by that, Nick. That's brilliant stuff. Keep it up. I don't have any other magic bullets or anything like that. I think what you're doing is brilliant, and you're an inspiration to all of us. Good talking to you. Thank you.
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0: our well-read Troublemakers book club. You know, I was every Sunday at HartmanReport.com, I was serializing various books that I've written. And last month, September, we decided to do a book club instead. And every month, you know, we're going to do 12 books a year. Every month, we're going to do a book. Sometimes it'll be my book. Sometimes it'll be other people's books. We did Jeremy Bellamy's book, Looking Forward, last month, which was written in 1887. And it was about, you know, how life would be in the year 2000. It was an amazing book. This month, we're doing The Hidden History of American Healthcare. And we've got 5 weeks in October. Each week, I'm publishing an excerpt from the book and a commentary before and after the excerpt that kind of describes, you know, what this chapter is about and what it's all about. And the chapter that I'm going to publish on Sunday, now, if you're subscribed, then it's free, HartmanReport.com. The chapter I'm going to publish on Sunday is the chapter about Medicare Advantage. And what a big scam this is. I mean, I start out with Dollar Bill McGuire. You know, $1 billion is a mind-bending amount of money. And that's what this guy made, you know, getting United Healthcare up and running. Yeah, he was the CEO of United Health, the nation's largest health insurance operation. And, you know, he made that money by aggressively enforcing the fine print in his company's contracts, you know, out-of-network expenses and you know, pre-authorizations and things like that. So, you know, the Wall Street Journal pointed out in 2006 that he had backdated some of his stock options. They busted him on that, and he had to pay it back, but the bottom line is, in 2003, George W. Bush and his congressional Republicans gave United Healthcare a huge gift when they carved this hole in Medicare and created this thing called Medicare Advantage. And it's semi-privatized Medicare. Well, it's not even Medicare. It's fully privatized. It's something that has the Medicare label on it, which is what Bush gave them. But it's not Medicare. And so the article is about, you know, how badly you can get screwed, where it came from, how it plays out, the Advantage war against Medicare, the fact that about half of people who think they're on Medicare are actually on Advantage plans, which are not Medicare, and what you can do about it. So keep an eye out for that in your inbox on Sunday, and, you know, sign up. We last Sunday of every month, we do a Zoom meeting or an online meeting to talk about the book club of the month. Steve in Chicago. Hey, Steve, what's up?
1: Hi, Tom. Yes, I wanted to weigh in on earlier today, some of your calls were talking about FDR, which I believe we should have a New Deal 2.0. They should just say it the way it is, but yeah. That's me.
0: Yeah, I like that.
1: You know what? I'm 73. I'm right there up with you, and I've just returned to school to finish my degree.
0: Good on
1: and
0: you.
1: I want to teach. I want to teach in Illinois. You can. If you just have an undergraduate, you can be a substitute teacher in Illinois, in the Chicago area.
0: Cool.
1: And I want to teach history. And it's interesting, studying FDR's career, it's interesting his compassion for the poor. It turns out that when he went to college, because obviously he was a child of privilege.
0: Yeah,
1: in
0: yeah.
1: a very insulated
0: very
1: world.
0: Wealthy family. Yeah.
1: And when he went out to school, maybe the first time he really got out in the world. I guess he went to Yale, I think it was, and then New Haven or whatever town Yale's in. The first time he was there and he wandered into the town, he was aghast at what he saw, the poverty and the working class people. And he just, it shook him.
0: Yeah.
1: And according to the biographer, it shook him to his core.
0: Yeah.
1: And I think maybe that formed him. And that he was still a very young man, obviously, and from their point, he was a champion of the working people. I would say,
0: yeah, man, and don't discount Eleanor's role in this either.
1: Yes, I mean, very formidable woman, amazing woman.
0: And not just that; I mean, she was an outspoken advocate for the poor.
1: And, yes, very much so. You know,
0: between her and Frances Perkins, that's why we got the New Deal. I mean, it wasn't entirely Franklin.
1: That's right. and she helped integrate the military, and she's responsible for the Tuskegee Airmen, the fighter pilots who really distinguished themselves
0: that's right.
1: In Europe.
0: That's right. Yeah. You're absolutely right.
1: Thanks, Tom.
0: Thank you, Steve. All excellent points. And you know, I think that this is why I keep saying that we need politicians of the FDR caliber, people who will literally say to Republicans, they hate me and I welcome, or about Republicans, they hate me and I welcome their hatred. Or who would say, these economic royalists, you know, but you know, we have to overthrow this kind of power. I mean, that's literally a verbatim quote from Franklin Roosevelt in August of 1936 in Philadelphia. It's the Tom Hartman Program, a place where despair is not an option. We'll be right back. Nettie in Melbourne, Florida. Hey, Nettie, what's on your mind today?
2: Oh, hi, Tom. I just had a question I was going to ask your opinion on, like about our military, how they go along with Pete Hegseth. And I understand the macho and the no DEI part, but Russia, like in the 70s, late 70s, we, in the military, they used to show movie after movie in basic training about how Russia, you know, they'd have their parades and everything. Mm. Not so much China, or I kind of figured this out myself, maybe. But anyways, how could these people, or maybe the older ones, older service members, still feel that Russia is their adversary? Right. Whereas now they might not feel that way. Now, you know, since the East wars, you know, the other, the Eastern area wars, and
0: well, Trump's
2: China,
0: trying to get us on Russia's side, and Hegseth seems happy to go along with that.
2: That's what I'm saying. How can these military members go along with it?
0: Well, I'm guessing that the ones who are offended by it are the ones that he's firing. I mean, you know?
2: Well, that's what I'm thinking. The military changed in the past few years. Like I said, in the 70s, they'd show videos of, or movies of Russia, you know, right, their parades. They might now show movies of Iran or Afghanistan.
0: Well, I think now they're showing movies of Pete Hegseth and Bob Kennedy doing pull-ups and,
2: yeah,
0: and how to
2: true.
0: Take
2: okay.
0: your testosterone injections.
2: Okay.
0: I'm serious.
2: I believe you. I believe you. And I just saw him do his talk, and I'm just like, I can't understand. And you're right. I know he's getting rid of generals.
0: It's going to take a generation to rebuild our military from the damage that this drunken, you know, C-list weekend TV star has brought to it. It's
2: It's a shame. It's a shame.
0: It really is. You know, a guy who had to pay off a woman to back off on a rape allegation. I mean, this guy should never be within 100 yards of a military base, much less running the military. Nettie, thank you for the call. Gary in Monroe, Georgia. Hey, Gary. Greed has no heart.
3: Hello, Tom Hartman. Thank you once more. Yep, it certainly does not. And so, briefly, I want to revisit Franklin Delano Roosevelt, if I may, and then end up with the best thank you. The reason Franklin Delano Roosevelt was elected four times, now I know you can't get elected, but there was a reason. And it's more true today. It's just as true today. Because this man, in a wheelchair, he had humility and a big dose of it. And he understood greed with a big dose in it. That's the reason he was basically reelected. He had the right political and personal philosophy.
0: Mm-hmm. And he had the courage of his convictions. He stood up for them. He spoke out for them. He was unafraid.
3: He said, come at me. You just noted it earlier. Come at me. I got something for you.
0: Yep.
3: So in that vein, the quote that describes what we're talking about right now, I've given it before. I think it's time, if you don't mind. I'm not raising my voice, am I? Because I'm fired up. I still get fired up, and I'll continue to get fired up. I heard this quote. I was coming back from Cleveland, Ohio, on a personal note. It was 1973 in the middle of Watergate. And Walter Mondale, I believe, gave the quote. A long time ago. And here's the quote. Government can err. Mm-hmm. President can make mistakes. But we are told that divine justice weighs the sins of the cold-blooded and the sins of the warm-hearted on a different scale. Better the occasional faults of a government living in the spirit of charity than the consistent omissions of a government frozen in the ice of its own indifference.
0: Right, and he's referring, by the way, to the Harding, Coolidge, and Hoover administrations and the damage that they had done to America and the Republican Great Depression.
3: Exactly right.
0: Spot on, Gary. Gary, thank you very much for FDR moment. Okay. Thanks for being with us today. We'll be back same time, same place. In the meantime, don't forget, democracy is not a spectator sport. It requires all of us, and that includes you. So show up at your local Democratic Party and get involved. Tag your it. Have a great afternoon. Be good to yourself and the folks around you. Stay safe. Eat your veggies, get your exercise, and I'll catch up with you tomorrow.

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0: Build Your Palaces, composed by the dissident Egyptian musician Sheikh Imam, performed by the New York City Palestinian Youth Choir. This is Democracy Now!, democracynow.org. I'm Amy Goodman. In the occupied West Bank, Palestinian human rights defender Issa Amro was detained at a military base by Israeli soldiers for 7 hours Friday. Amro, the founder of the Hebron-based group Youth Against Settlements, was detained after he went to help a Palestinian family who he says had been attacked by armed settlers at their farmhouse outside Hebron. He says Israeli soldiers arrived, but instead of protecting the family, they arrested the father and forced the mother and children to remain inside their vehicle. Amro himself was also targeted. Settlers pointed guns at him, threatened to shoot him. When the soldiers arrived, they handcuffed, blindfolded, and detained not the settlers, but him. Amro Issa is one of the most prominent Palestinian human rights defenders in the West Bank. He received the Right Livelihood Award in 2024, known as the Alternative Nobel. That same year, he and Israeli activist Maoz Inon were named laureates of the Franco-German Prize for Human Rights and the Rule of Law. Issa Amro joins us from Ramallah in the occupied West Bank. Issa Amro, welcome back to Democracy Now! Explain what happened to you on Friday. We got an alert soon after you were taken. The significance of what you were trying to document and then what happened.
1: Thank you, Amy. What happened to me is happening to many Palestinian families and many Palestinian human rights defenders and many Palestinian journalists, that the Israeli settlers collaborate and coordinate their attacks toward Palestinian families and Palestinian journalists and Palestinian activists. Then the army continue the attack and make it hard for them. This is an example of what is the story on the ground now, that the Palestinian family, they were in their land, you know, trying to farm, trying to, you know, to take care of their land, near an Israeli illegal outpost. So it's illegal even according to the Israeli law. Illegal settlers armed came to terrify the family, terrorize the family, intimidate the family by using violence, using the dogs, pointing the gun at the family. There were four children and a mother and a father, and they were not a threat to the settlers or to the occupation. The army came after, ill-treated the mother and the father, and they detained outside the law the father, and they took him away. And we lost connection with the family. The family was talking to me. I was explaining to them their legal rights and what they were supposed to do. Then I went to help the family, to help the children, to help the mother who was locked in the car, and the car key was confiscated by the Israeli soldiers. I became the victim of the same settlers who came to do the same thing to me, to point the gun at me, to hit me, to take my ID against the law, and then the soldiers to come to help the settlers, to not allow me document what happened to this family. And they just, you know, used violence and aggression toward me to intimidate me not to help this family or other families, because they don't want the world to know. They don't know. They don't want us to document this kind of violation. They don't want us to tell everybody in the world that this kind of settler terror and settler violence is sponsored by the Israeli government. It's a state-sponsored violence and terror toward the Palestinian families and coordinated with the Israeli military in the occupied territories, and especially in the West Bank and especially in Area C. So they took me and they threw me as a sheep to the back of a military Hummer after they made their dog attack me and bite me, and they hit me and they pushed me, and for sure they intimidated me to be killed and be tortured. And it was very hard experience. For 7 hours I was really in a very bad situation, under the cold, beaten, hitting, hit. They were, you know, even rejoicing, they were celebrating, taking videos and selfies and sending it to their WhatsApp groups and Telegram groups to celebrate detaining and torturing a Palestinian human rights defender, and for sure for not allowing a Palestinian family to have access to their land. We are talking about more than 1 million dunams under the control of the Israeli settlers in the West Bank now. The Israeli settlers established more than 200 new outposts in the West Bank in the last 3 years and a half. They opened 200, more than 200 kilometer new roads in a Palestinian private land. The Israeli government advanced more than 40,000 new settlement units. They are going to build in E1 area. Around 120 Palestinian families and communities, they were expelled, evicted from their land, from their communities, from their villages, because of this kind of pattern and this kind of strategies and tactics to terrify the families, to isolate the families. In the West Bank, we live in a jail. We live in ghettos. It's a de facto annexation. Palestine is disappearing because the Israeli settlements are everywhere. The Israeli closure is everywhere. We have around 950 new closed roads, closed communities. We are not connected to each other. The Israeli government declared 26 new, 26,000 new land, to the Israel as a state land. That's half of what they declared in the last 35 years almost. This is what's going on. The Israeli government too allocated more than 19 billion shekel to settlements, 7 billion shekels to roads, 6 billion shekels to do development for the new settlements, because they started and established more than 100 new settlements, and they, among them, legalizing the illegal outposts. All the settlements are illegal, but even in Israel there are outposts and settlements. 2.75 billion allocated to new farms where Israeli settlers attack Palestinians. The settlers, the farms control more than 18% of the West Bank. It's more than Area A. You know, it's more than the size of Area A.
0: Issa,
1: 1 billion for settlers tourism. Yes,
0: Issa,
1: please, Amy.
0: Very quickly, we just have a minute. You told them you had a metal shoulder, and they just let you be in the back of a Humvee as you were slamming against the different walls while they were driving. And do you think they freed you because of the international outcry? Warnings came out almost immediately after you were taken.
1: Yes, Amy, thank you, and thanks to Democracy Now, and thanks to all the people who stood with me and started an international campaign to make my detention costly. I hope this kind of campaigns continue to other Palestinians. I told them that I have a shoulder injury and I'm not supposed to be, handcuffed to the back or blindfolded in that way, but I was mistreated, I was beaten, I was ill-treated, and then until now I suffer from physical pain, and psychologically I'm not the same as before Friday. It's not the first time, it's not the last time. We have to keep working to make occupation, apartheid costly, and make this kind of human rights violations costly for the offenders. And to support Palestinian grassroots human rights organization and groups to continue documentation, to continue working against the Israeli occupation peacefully and using nonviolent resistance.
0: I thank you so much for being with us. Issa Amro, prominent Palestinian human rights defender, now leads the American charity Friends of Hebron, Friday detained by the Israeli military. That does it for our show. A happy birthday to Carlos Pareja. I'm Amy Goodman.
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4: Why hassle halt? Hello and good day. Today's Salish word of the day is kocht. Kocht is the Kavel Salish word for fat. We can talk about people or pets. I can say, why kin kocht? I am fat. Or kochtin kikwapa. My dog is fat. Our Salish word of the day is kocht, fat. Salish is the native language of the people of the Spokane, Colville, Kalispell, and Coeur d'Alene tribes. Salish Word of the Day is brought to you by Salish School of Spokane and the Inovia Foundation.
5: Freedom and equality are political principles. determined not by a transcendental authority, before which all humans qua humans are equal, nor by a general human fate like death. Rather, they are intrinsically worldly principles which grow up directly from the coming together, the twofold aims of liberation from oppression and the founding of a new political space of freedom and equality.
6: That's Peg Birmingham, and this is Alternative Radio. I'm David Barsamyan. This edition of AR features Peg Birmingham on freedom and equality. Freedom and equality are foundations of democratic societies. Article 1 of the Universal Declaration of Human Rights, passed by the United Nations in 1948, is a milestone document that establishes that, quote, all human beings are born free and equal in dignity and rights, unquote. Yet despite the lofty aims of the UN Declaration, much of the world is not achieving those goals. Just look around. As Orwell once said, what is right in front of your nose is sometimes the most difficult thing to see. Freedom and equality are under sustained attack by the rich and powerful. This is particularly noticeable in the United States, where the regime in Washington, aided by its mega corporate allies, are undermining freedom and equality. Our guest today is Peg Birmingham. She's professor of philosophy at DePaul University. She's a leading specialist on Hannah Arendt. She spoke at the Hannah Arendt Center at Bard College in Annandale-on-Hudson in New York. And now, Peg Birmingham.
5: So I want to begin by considering the issue of the secular, or what Hannah Arendt calls secularization, and why this raises the problematic of authority in the constituting of a new political space, particularly the problematic of authority in the revolutionary constitution of a new political space, which has as its aims the liberation from oppression and the founding of a new political space of freedom and equality. What kind of authority, if any, is at work in this new beginning, this new constitution of a political space? And here I will confine my remarks to Arendt's thoughts on the revolutionary founding of the U.S. Constitution. And in conclusion, I want to turn to what Arendt finds most problematic in the U.S. Constitution, namely, how does it endure? And I submit that in our present political moment, the urgent problematic Arendt points to is not the authority of the beginning, but the endurance of this beginning and its political institutions. Arendt turns to Machiavelli, who she claims is the first to face the problem of how to think a new authority in a secular age. More important in our context of thinking the meaning of revolution is that Machiavelli was the first to visualize the rise of a purely secular realm whose laws and principles of action were independent of the teachings of the gospel, of the church in particular, and of moral standards transcending the sphere of human affairs in general. It was for this reason that he insisted that people who enter politics should first learn how not to be good, that is, how not to act according to Christian precepts. Arendt agrees entirely with Machiavelli's claim that modern revolutions require a break with Christianity and, more generally, with absolutes, theological or otherwise. She points out that despite the not infrequent claim that all modern revolutions are essentially Christian in origin, the early Christian sects with their stress on the equality of souls before God, its open contempt for all public powers, and its promise of a kingdom in heaven, were not forerunners of either modern revolutions or secularization. She points out that Luther's Reformation never intended to found a new secular order, but rather to liberate a truly Christian life from the secular realm. The point here for Arendt, following Machiavelli, is that modern revolutions are inherently secular in liberating the political from any absolute foundation. Indeed, she goes on to claim, secularization itself, and not the contents of Christian teachings, constitute the origin of revolution. To put a fine point on it, for Arendt, secularization is the condition of modern revolutions, establishing, as she puts it, a secular realm with a dignity of its own. And by the secular, she means, politically, secularism means no more than religious creeds and institutions have no publicly binding authority, and that conversely, political life has no religious sanction. Losing its foundation in the theological, the secular political realm gains its dignity, but loses its claim to an absolute authority. Recently, Samuel Moyne focuses on Arendt's observation in On Revolution that it was easier for religion to leave politics than for politics to leave religion. And Moyne follows this to claim that Arendt never concedes the loss of an absolute. One cannot fail to register her, Arendt, insistence that even such politics, self-contained and post-metaphysical, must have continuing recourse to an absolute, of the kind that metaphysics in the form of religion provided more plausibly and effortlessly than revolution could easily succeed in doing. Moyne goes on to argue that while Arendt claims that this continuous recourse to an absolute not need to be religion, nevertheless, she never gives up her claim that politics needs some kind of absolute authority to establish the legitimacy of political power and the legality of positive laws. However, when Arendt argues that it's easier for religion to leave politics than for politics to leave religion, she's pointing to the immense difficulty of finding a secular, worldly source of authority not rooted in the transcendent. Arendt argues that the betrayal of the revolution occurred when the revolutionaries attempted to reinstall an absolute authority as the foundation of worldly political affairs. She claims that this abandonment of the secular takes two different forms, either by falling into the infinite and absolute stream of history, or into the absolute sovereignty of the nation state. To briefly take up the first, Arendt argues that the revolutionary concept of the political was abandoned when such revolutionaries, such as Robespierre, viewed themselves as part of a historical undertow that swept everything in its midst, including its own children. It devours its own children. As she puts it, history became the new absolute in human affairs. The second betrayal was to establish the nation state as sovereign and absolute authority. Arendt could not be more straightforward in her assessment of the destructive role the nation state has played in reestablishing an absolute foundation to the political. As she points out, European absolutism, in theory and praxis, the existence of an absolute sovereign whose will is the source of both power and law was a relatively new phenomenon. It had been the first and most conspicuous consequence of what we call secularization, namely the emancipation of the secular power from the authority of the church. Secularization, then, for her, is, just to repeat, emancipation of secular power from the authority of the church. Again, this emancipation is the condition for modern revolutions. The betrayal of this secularized emancipation is to reintroduce the absolute back into politics, either in the form of history or the sovereign nation state, and often those two accompany each other. Now, I want to pause for a moment and consider the important distinction Arendt is making between secularization on the one hand and secularism on the other, as I think it addresses recent critiques of the secular and the accompanying call for a post-secular politics. Now, what Arendt claims is that secularism not only rejects any form of the absolute in politics, it never denies the importance of religion. As she points out, this would be an impossibility. As she writes in her Denktagebuch, secularization, which never denied religious content, this is an impossibility, but rather posed the ancient problem of earthly immortality anew. So again, she's not denying the importance of religion in human affairs, but only claiming that with secularization, religion has no publicly binding authority and political life has no religious sanction. Now, having claimed that absolute authority has no place in politics, understood as a space of freedom and equality, the question can be raised, does Arendt claim any source of authority for the constitution of these revolutionary public political spaces, even if they're not absolute? In other words, is she able to provide any help in thinking a worldly non-absolute authority? And further, would she want to? Would she want to provide such help? Would she want authority in the realm of politics? Now, to answer this question, I want to turn briefly to her essay, What is Authority?, wherein she claims that the notion of political authority is entirely Roman. Only the Romans had a concept of authority that was taken directly from the political, worldly experience, namely the founding of Rome. The Greeks, by contrast, take their notion of authority from the non-political experience of the parent-child and the teacher-student relation, both of which for her cannot serve as models of political authority, and indeed produce disastrous consequences if imported into the political. In the political realm, we deal always with adults who are past the age of education, properly speaking, and politics, or the right to participate in the management of public affairs, begins precisely where education has come to an end. And indeed, she goes on to point out that whenever the model of education is superimposed on politics, those who pretend to educate are really wanting to dominate. Now, it seems to me that this is consistent with her claim at the end of the Eichmann trial that politics is not the nursery, and we do not obey the laws like children obey their parents. We enter politics as adults and as equals, whose relationship with one another is not one of command and obedience. By contrast, as just mentioned, for her, the Roman notion of authority is drawn from the political experience of the founding of Rome and the sacredness this foundation has, which remains binding for all future generations. Indeed, the absolute authority of this founding through time is achieved through the unbroken tradition which ties back, and there she uses the Latin religare, the tying back from which we get religion or religious. This unbroken tradition ties every new generation back to the sacred beginning. Thus, the force of the unbroken tradition is essential to continue the authority of the sacredness of the beginning. Strikingly, she points out that the Roman notion of authority, it does not have its foundation in religion. Certainly, she points out that gods were present, Janus, the god of beginning, and Hector, the god of remembrance. But the sacredness is not due to the divine, but the political experience of founding a new city to which every generation is tied back. That's the notion there of religion. Authority, insofar as it's based on tradition, is of Roman political origin and was monopolized by the church only when it became the political as well as the spiritual heir of the Roman Empire. So I want to emphasize that it's the break in tradition which for Arendt characterizes the modern age and not the loss of the belief in the divine that fractures the Roman triangle or trinity of authority, religion, and tradition and causes the loss of political authority. She points out that there have been many attempts to save it. Luther, for example, questions temporal authority, but wants to leave secure tradition and religion. Hobbes desires to lose tradition while leaving intact authority and religion in the figure of Leviathan as the mortal god. And the humanists want to give up religion and authority, yet still want to claim an unbroken tradition which in itself would hold some kind of authority. She is unwavering in her claim that the break in tradition is irrevocable. And further, she does not lament this loss of authority that occurs in its wake. And there we could even think of the collection of, early collection of hers, titled Between the Past and the Future. And that notion of a gap, of standing in the gap between the past and the future, which is the break in tradition. I think I counted at least 6 or 7 essays where Arendt returns in one way or another to a reading of this gap, this break between the past and the future. And she really is saying that's where all of us today stand, both in acting and thinking and in judging. This is the gap of all three activities. Just to repeat, the break in tradition for Arendt is irrevocable, and she does not lament the loss. For her, the falling apart of the Trinity is liberating. Notably, at the conclusion of her essay on authority, she does not defend the notion or argue that we need a new version of it. Indeed, and this follows from the beginning of the essay, she points out without much fuss at all that when asking the question of authority, we must simply ask, what was authority? And she concludes the essay on a celebratory note. History, tradition, now a rubble heap at our feet, allows for a new relation, fresh eyes to the past. The loss of religious belief opens up the possibility of a new form of faith. And the loss of authority allows for confronting anew, without the religious trust in a sacred beginning, and without the protection of traditional and therefore self-evident standards of behavior, by the elementary problems of living, of human living together. So with the loss of authority, we can finally be confronted without religious trust, without falling back on some standards of behavior, but we can confront together the elementary problems of human living together. And I'm going to return to this in the conclusion of my remarks. Although Arendt is unwavering in her claim that with the break in tradition, we have lost all ties to an authoritative foundation to new constitutional foundings, nevertheless, it seems to me, she does not leave us entirely bereft of finding a source of legitimacy to power and the legality of positive laws. And she finds this source of legitimacy in the revolutionary action itself, which, as I said earlier, the twofold aims of liberation from oppression and the founding of a new political space of freedom and equality. She writes, "Freedom and equality are political principles determined not by a transcendental authority before which all humans qua humans are equal, nor by a general human fate like death, which one day takes all men equally from the world. Rather, they are intrinsically worldly principles which grow up directly from the coming together. The authority of the Constitution, its elementary, objective, worldly character, as Arendt puts it, is given in these constituting principles immanent to action itself. Again, there is no transcendental source of these principles. They are inherent to acting for the sake of freedom and equality, and they last only insofar as the action continues. These principles provide direction and orientation, but they do not tell us what to do." And here I think Ronald Dworkin's distinction between a principle and its enactment is helpful here, and I think it follows Arendt very closely. He gives the example of telling his children to act fairly. Fairly is the principle, but it does not tell them what to do. It only tells them to act in a fair manner. The latter needs to be worked out, and there will certainly be different conceptions of fairness that are up for debate and argument in the household. So too with the principles of freedom and equality. Again, they map out a direction, but they do not tell us specifically what it is we should be doing. We do not obey these principles. We act for their sake. And moreover, these principles are historical principles. We might call them historical universals, insofar as they claim universality, but always conditioned historically. Thus, when we speak of the authority of the Supreme Court decisions, it seems to me that from an Arendtian perspective, we are not talking about the authority of the actual decisions. For instance, the conception of equality in the Plessy case that established the principle of separate but equal, and the explicit overturning of this concept of equality in Brown. The decision can be and was politically debated, argued, and overturned. We could say that another example would be Roe v. Wade and its overturning, and in our present moment, the vigorous political response to overturning

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1: To summarize then, insofar as the U.S. Constitution emerges out of revolutionary acting together for the sake of freedom and equality, we do not need to look for a transcendent source of authority for the legitimacy of power or the legality of our positive laws. These inaugural principles are immanent to the constituting itself. As Arendt points out, the beginning of action, the arche, the principle, carries its principle with it, and therefore the legitimacy of power and the law, which these principles are immanent to it. And the beginning with its inaugural principles must be carried on by those who come after, also beginners, who in the carrying on will begin anew. This is, I think, something that's missed in her analysis of action in the human condition. And that is that action is not only the capacity for beginning something new, but it must be inseparable from the bearing of the beginning, of carrying the beginning forward. She says, if that doesn't happen, if we just have a new beginning, a new principle, an RK or a rule, if that becomes separated from the bearing of it, of carrying it forward, this is the moment of political sovereignty. Because what we get then is that the beginning becomes the rule, and it's being carried forward, but it's not. Those of us who come after are simply obeying the rule. So that's where we get the notion of sovereignty, is once the beginning and the bearing of the beginning become separate. And that's why I wanted to stress here that the beginning must be carried on by those who come after. And insofar as those who come after are also beginners, this carrying on will be itself a new beginning. So it will not be static. It won't be just carrying on the status quo, and I'm going to come back to that in a moment. So Arendt is not calling for a return to some sacred and inviolable beginning or origin to which we are tied back to, allowing for something like the U.S. Constitution being a sacred document or giving rise to some civil religion. I think this is what the original constitutionalists claim with their idea of original intent. Somehow we could be tied back to this. Instead, for Arendt, these principles of freedom and equality constitute the living spirit of the Constitution, which will endure only so long as there are citizens who are willing to carry on these principles and bear their burden. Now, before reflecting further on the problem of the endurance of these founding principles, I want to return to Arendt's insistence that in a democratically constituted political space, citizens do not obey the law, but give their consent to it. Indeed, it was the mutual consent that established the U.S. Republic. We hold these truths to be self-evident. And I think here she's pointing to we hold these principles to be self-evident for us. Now, in her essay on civil disobedience, Arendt claims that this mutual consent requires the political duty to dissent, to not support the laws when they are viewed as unjust. And what I'd like to suggest is that for Arendt, then, citizens are the authorities on whether the laws are just or unjust. Moreover, she points out the newcomer, by virtue of being welcomed into the community, gives its

0: tacit consent to it. She calls this the universalis consensus that marks the citizen's relation to the law. However, at just this point in the essay on civil disobedience, she pauses. And the pause is significant. She pauses to consider the status of those who were not part of the constituting of the new political space with its mutual promising and consent. She points to those held in chattel slavery who were explicitly excluded from the constituting and who certainly did not give their consent to such an exclusion. In fact, Arendt points out that even with the 13th and 14th Amendments to the Constitution, due process under the law, except for criminals, and this is a significant exception, and the recognition of equal citizenship to all born on U.S. soil, nevertheless, she points out, even with these two amendments, systematic racism continues in the United States, raising the question of whether a radical new beginning to the U.S. Constitution is necessary, more than simply a carrying on of the beginning. Inspired by Arendt, I want to raise this question. Will the founding principles endure only by a radical new beginning, a new constituting or founding of a political space of freedom and equality, and the new political institutions emerging from this? And this is, I think, what she suggests in this pause, where she asks really the question, will amendments to the Constitution be enough? Or does there have to be a new beginning? Does something else have to happen? A new constituting? And I want to emphasize here that there's nothing contradictory between new beginnings and the endurance of the principles of equality and freedom. Indeed, their endurance may very well lie in new beginnings and new political institutions. While Arendt is often viewed as an uncritical celebrant of the U.S. Constitution, it is precisely the endurance of these principles that so worries Arendt as she examines the American Revolution. And surprisingly for a thinker who is often read as dismissing the passions from the political, specifically criticizing the French Revolution for including the sentiment of pity, Arendt is worried when she turns to the American Revolution by the lack of passion in the constitution of U.S. political space. She writes of the American revolutionaries, they found it easy to think of passions in terms of desire and to banish it from any connotation of its original meaning, which is pratine, to suffer and to endure. This lack of experience gives their theories, even if they are sound, an air of light-mindedness, a certain weightlessness, which will put into jeopardy their durability. For humanly speaking, it is endurance which enables man to create durability and continuity. She suggests here that the endurance of these principles require more than sound theories guided by reason. Their endurance requires they are animated by political affects or passions. Now, I want to suggest that Arendt's concluding remarks to a lecture course given in 1954 at UC Berkeley gives us insight to how she might be thinking these political affects. And I stress here political affects. There are other affects and sentiments for her that are not political. But what are the political affects that the American revolutionaries were too light-minded in simply dismissing from their considerations? in the Constitution. The 1954 lecture ends with a reflection on the contemporary state of politics. She points out the modern growth of worldlessness, the withering away of everything between us, can also be described as the spread of the desert. By the desert, she means the space between, another name for the interessa of the public space. The space between us has become withered in the way plants wither in the scorching summer heat, becoming dry and shrunken. The desert, she claims, is another name for the nihilism of our present age, with its accompanying cynicism and gullibility, in which people believe both in nothing and at the same time are willing to believe in anything. The urgent political task, she claims, is to transform the desert and the sense of nihilism, cynicism, gullibility into a world through the conjoined faculties of passion and action. In these concluding remarks to the 1954 lecture, Arendt defines passion as the faculty of suffering and with it the virtue of endurance, which she claims is the most easily lost. By suffering, she means to endure or undergo the passion rather than dismissing it. The political affects, the passions, are most easily lost, yet nonetheless more fundamental, she claims, than action, insofar as only those who can endure the passion of living under desert conditions can be trusted to summon up in themselves the courage that lies at the root of action, of becoming an active being. Now, just to say something about these political affects, for Arendt, political affects are world-disclosing in the sense that their reality is measured not in the force, the passion with which the passion affects the soul, but rather by the amount of reality the passion transmits to it. So, for instance, she says that fear and hope are not properly political affects because fear causes us to shrink back from the world and hope causes us to jump over it. Anger, she says, is the properly political affect. Now, political affects have for her two further characteristics, openness to others and the disclosure of the fundamental plurality that marks our being in the world with others. Now, in her Berkeley lecture, she explicitly mentions courage, but it is not alone in her list of the world-disclosing political affects, among which can also be counted anger, gratitude, lamentation, and joy, as well as the horror and shame at what has happened and what human beings are capable of doing. It seems to me then that these are the affects which can counter the pervasive cynicism and gullibility of our present moment. And I submit that these are the political affects animating what Arendt more generally calls love of the world. Far removed from patriotism, rooted in the love of the nation and a unified notion of the people. And as Arendt points out, set the world on fire, and I add, continues to do so. Instead, it's what Montesquieu calls the love of equality, the love of virtue that characterizes the spirit of the laws in a democracy, in distinction to the monarchy's love of honor or the fear that animates tyranny. Returning one final time to Arendt's essay, What is Authority? And thinking about what has happened to authority in the thought of Hannah Arendt, I want to submit that Arendt offers something like a secularized trinity. No longer Roman and no longer rooted in any kind of authority. Certainly not authoritative origins. As I noted above at the conclusion of the essay, she claims that the loss of tradition opens up for the first time a relation to the past, many pasts. The loss of religion opens up the possibility of a new form of faith, and the loss of authority allows for confronting the elementary problems of inhabiting the earth and world together. What I'm trying to suggest is that this secularized trinity may be a way that we can think of a way of being together politically, to say it rather simply. Now, Arendt understands our relation to the past as that of reconciliation. Our relationship to the past is one of facing up to the shock of reality, of what has happened, and actively bearing its burden. Further, the loss of belief opens up the possibility of a new form of faith, no longer tied to a sacred origin, but instead a tying together in what Arendt calls a new form of solidarity that bears the burden of the past and acts in concert for the sake of new beginnings. This is a faith in one another and in this world, not the world to come or a world beyond, but this world with all its horrors, but also its joy in acting in concert together and in gratitude for this time on earth. And finally, the loss of authority opens up our capacity for critical judgment, animated by the inaugural principles of freedom and equality, to confront anew the problems of inhabiting the world and earth together. So I'm suggesting that this secularized trinity of reconciliation, solidarity, and critical judgment might be a way that we could think of, again, not a source of authority, but a way of reanimating the spirit of the laws, the principles of freedom and equality that are the only source of legitimacy for the U.S. Constitution. These animate the living spirit of freedom and equality. Now, in her essay on the crisis of education, Arendt asked the question of whether we love our children enough to educate them to take responsibility for the world. Echoing this question and rephrasing it to address the problem of constitutional authority in a secular age, I submit that the Arendtian question might be, do we love the principles of freedom and equality enough to bear the burden of ensuring their continued endurance in animating political and legal institutions constituted by them, and which may very well include the courage of new beginnings and new political and juridical institutions to ensure this endurance? Thank you.
1: Thank you so much. And when I first started reading Arendt, I thought she was very pessimistic about things. But the second time around, I saw these very hopeful passages that the conclusion of your talk especially brings out very, very beautifully. But there is one thing that I've always struggled with every time I read Arendt. And I think she also acknowledges it. It is the material realities of the world. Arendt tries to differentiate between consumerism, excess consumption, and private property in the human condition, but I still don't find that acknowledgement, at least not enough. And I'm wondering if the secularized trinity that you propose, if there's something within there that also responds to the forms of neo-capitalism that we all suffer from.
0: So let's just stay with On Revolution. She begins by saying that the tremendous insight of Marx, and she's utterly favorable, as well as Adam Smith, is that poverty is not a natural phenomenon. It's politically produced. And therefore, it can be politically addressed. And then you turn the page, and there she is saying, you know, poverty, you know, this is a concern with private bodily needs, and poverty should have been kept away out of the streets of Paris. And you think, what is going on? So I think if you look at all of the essays in which she talks about revolution, let's just stay with that. I think Arendt says two different things. I think on the one hand, she wants a strict distinction. On the other, what she really wants, and this is in her interviews on revolution and politics, is that she wants the political to regulate the economic, but not that there can be a strict separation between the political and the economic. And then just to answer, and this is for me the thread of the book, I think her most important work is The Origins of Totalitarianism, particularly the chapter on imperialism. So there she's immensely concerned with capitalism, the production of superfluousness, the expropriation of the peasantry from the land, which she says is the beginning of the modern age, and the production of superfluousness, which she says it was the capitalist imperial project that at its heart was the production of superfluousness, and the driving engine is racism. She said that became the perfect superfluousness, her words, the perfect superfluousness of the death camps. I think the human condition has to be reread from her analysis of imperialism. I don't think that she dismisses materiality from the Vita Activa, and I think she does not dismiss labor and work from having a shared political concern with political action. But she's not consistent. She's not. We have to admit that. I think in some ways, particularly in On Revolution, and in On Revolution, she's either on the balcony with Robespierre or she's on the street with the actors, and she cannot decide where she wants to be. That's my reading of Hannah Arendt in On Revolution. She doesn't know where to take her place.
2: And so I was just wondering how you think about glory and dignity in relation to this trinity of reconciliation, solidarity, and critical judgment, and how that is distinguished from pity. Because for Arendt, pity, in the end, separates us. There's the pitier and the pitiable, whereas in the ideas of solidarity, there has to be all of us.
0: Yeah.
2: And I'm wondering how that fits with your...
0: That's why I wanted it. It was far too brief, far too sketchy. But that's why I wanted to say a little bit about what she means by a political affect or a world-disclosing affect, which I think is what she's pointing to when she says that there has to be, to transform the desert into a world, there has to be the conjoined faculties of passion and action. And so pity is a sentiment of the self. So Rousseau and Emile says that Emile has to learn pity because in pity, it contributes to a sense of independence. Like I look at the person begging on the street and Emile says, I'm very happy with my state. At least I'm not begging for food. So pity is all a self-sentiment. The force of the passion is reveals something about, it affects the self. Whereas a world-disclosing affect, like anger, and she actually says compassion to be political needs to be transformed into anger. Compassion is always singular. She's using, as distinct from pity, the world disclosing political affects, and I think that's a totality. Politics for her is worldly. And that goes back to the citation from the Denktagebuch that secularization does not deny the importance of religion, but we have to repose the Greek notion of earthly immortality. Just briefly, what I'm suggesting is that what she says in The Human Condition about the Greek notion of immortality, Achilles is the exemplary figure. it's the heroic action. It's usually military, and it is individual. And the deeds of the individual, like Achilles, are then remembered through the ages. So there, the Greek notion of immortality is concerned with endurance. How does the polis endure from one generation to another? But the endurance is heroic deeds and words that shine through the ages. She is rethinking glory not as individual, and not specifically even the endurance of the polis, but how does the earth and world, which now stand under the threat of total annihilation, she ends human condition with the threat of nuclear weapons. And it's like she turns the page 5 years later and she opens with it. The earth and world now stand under total annihilation. As if it's a continuation in my I think On Revolution is the sequel to the human condition. And that what she's asking, and the human condition is not a celebration of the Greeks. It is a damning critical analysis of the modern age. And what happens to the vita activa in the modern age? What happens to the fecundity of life? What happens to the care and concern for the durability of worlds? It's gone. She's looking at modern revolutions to see what resources they could offer us for responding to living under the threat of total annihilation. So it's not just new beginnings, but it's also endurance of not only these principles of freedom and equality, but in a larger sense, the endurance of a plurality of worlds on a common earth. So I think that just briefly then, her notion of glory moves from individual heroic deeds and words. She never says political immortality. And oh, that got me thinking. Because I think that what she expands the Greek notion to include the political, the consideration, how are the world, and that has to be said in plural, the plurality of worlds, how is life in a plurality of worlds on a common earth going to endure under the threat of total annihilation, which since 1963 we can now include climate annihilation, climate catastrophe. So her notion of glory, in my view, begins with this notion of a new form of solidarity animated by these, what I'm calling these immortal affects, these worldly affects, and conjoined with political action, but also with rethinking the activity of labor and the activity of work. Because in the human condition, when she starts out by saying, what is the shared concern of the vita activa? What do each of these three activities together, what is their shared concern? Immortality. So labor is as concerned with immortality, which I think is the care and maintenance of our daily life. Work, which I think has the largest chapter, is on the durability of the world. And then action is for the sake of new beginnings. And remember what she says. New beginnings are to save the world from ruination. She's not really talking about new beginnings as such. New beginnings save the world from ruination. The power of action saves us from ruin. So I don't know if that answers your question, but that's the direction I would go in. And I don't think it's just human dignity in her there. But it's the dignity of a plurality of worlds on a common earth. And that's why I think she wants to broaden that to earthly immortality and not specifically political immortality. Thank you. Thank you.
3: 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I'm David Barsamyan. 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
9: 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Monday, the Spokane Symphony at the Fox, Tristan Hart Pierce at Zola, and open mic with Mac James and Dr. Drea Rose at the Red Room. Tuesday, Rogan Tinsley at 1919 Wine Cellar, open mic with Nate Dunnigan at the Parlor, Brittany Miller and the All-Star Jam at Zola, and Spike Hellas at the Big Dipper. Tuesday and Wednesday, Pamela Jean at the Osprey. Wednesday, Organism at Hamilton Studio, Aki Fumikado at Zola, Emmanuel Brown and Say Nave at Chameleon, open mic with Derek Hart at the Checkerboard, and the Downtown Get Down Jam at the Red Room. Thursday, Nate Ostrander at Bar None Barbecue, Ron Green at the Steam Plant, Blues Jam at Chan's Red Dragon, open mic with Derek Hart at the Alibi, Lucas Brookbank Brown at Jewel of the North, Pancho at Zola, Out of Pocket and Willing Hands at the Big Dipper, and Bumpin' Uglies and Article Sound System at the Chameleon. 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

0: This is your KYRS live and local calendar for October 5th through the 8th. Monday, the Spokane Symphony at the Fox, Tristan Hart Pierce at Zola, and open mic with Mac James and Dr. Drea Rose at the Red Room. Tuesday, Rogan Tinsley at 1919 Wine Cellar, open mic with Nate Dunnigan at the Parlor, Brittany Miller and the All-Star Jam at Zola, and Spike Hellas at the Big Dipper. Tuesday and Wednesday, Pamela Jean at the Osprey. Wednesday, Organism at Hamilton Studio, Aki Fumikado at Zola, Emmanuel Brown and Say Nave at Chameleon, open mic with Derek Hart at the Checkerboard, and the Downtown Get Down Jam at the Red Room. Thursday, Nate Ostrander at Bar None Barbecue, Ron Green at the Steam Plant, Blues Jam at Chan's Red Dragon, open mic with Derek Hart at the Alibi, Lucas Brookbank Brown at Jewel of the North, Pancho at Zola, Out of Pocket and Willing Hands at the Big Dipper, and Bumpin' Uglies and Article Sound System at the Chameleon. 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

thought I'd unwind. 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

0: Washington, D.C., this is On the Ground. This year's United Nations General Assembly met during what is arguably the most dangerous time in global affairs since the Cuban Missile Crisis. We hear one view from the global majority by Mia Motley, Prime Minister of Barbados.
1: The mindset that established, justified, and sustained slavery is the same mindset that sustains the iniquities and the inequities within the power structures.
0: And as we live in a time of monumental changes on the world stage, we also live in a time of giants falling all around us. DC celebrates the life of artist and educator Yuzeki Allen Nelson, and the world remembers master calypsonian the Mighty Sparrow.

0: can muster up.
1: All that and much more coming up. Welcome to On the Ground, the voices of resistance from the nation's capital. I'm Esther Ivarum. First, our headlines. And joining me for our headlines is our geopolitical analyst, the activist and writer Gerald Horn, professor of history at African American Studies at the University of Houston, and the author of more than 40 books, including the very latest, Slavery, the Slave Trade, and the Roots of U.S. Imperialism. Welcome back to the show, Gerald.
2: Thank you for inviting me.
1: And thank you for joining us. So the first thing I wanted to talk about are these two deadlines. One, the government of Iraq gave the U.S. a deadline to leave their country after, I guess, you know, more than two decades of occupation, after a disastrous war that killed more than a million Iraqis. And there were violations of their sovereignty before that, dating back to the 90s. That's one. And second is this deadline that Iran, which the United States attacked on February 28th, the deadline they gave the U.S. to fulfill these conditions laid out in a memorandum of understanding, or there would be continued closure of the Strait of Hormuz, and that would become the status quo. Well, after the Iranian delegation was here for the United Nations General Assembly, and there were supposedly negotiations on the sideline, the Iranian delegation left, and there was no agreement. Meantime, on Thursday, President Trump continues with his very bellicose rhetoric toward Iran, threatening annihilation again, or musing whether he will destroy the country. So these conflicts are connected, and we're decades into this U.S. hegemony in West Asia, which some people say is ending. So what's your understanding?
2: Well, I read with interest a column in the Wall Street Journal, which suggested that with the withdrawal of U.S. troops from Iraq, this marks the end of an era. This particular columnist did not foresee a future intervention in that part of West Asia, given the debacles that have been witnessed in Afghanistan, ongoing in Iran, and now Iraq. I'm not so sure, because recall that it was not so long ago that U.S. troops withdrew, and then when the Islamic State began to make advances in Iraq, they returned. Mm-hmm. Likewise, the United States has developed over the decades a special relationship with the Kurds in northern Iraq, and that has not gone down very well amongst many Iraqis. And so the Kurds may have an incentive to call for U.S. troops to return to Erbil, for example, the Kurdish center and capital, so-called. And then at the end of the day, when you go over the ledger, it appears that what has happened as a result of the U.S. intervention in Iraq is to increase Iranian influence. I don't think that that was the intention, but that has been the result. And speaking of Iran, we should watch very carefully this ongoing rhetorical offensive that suggests that Iranian agents have been involved in Britain in terms of a purported alleged attempted attack on a military base that was being used to attack Iran, not to mention what we have been told is this Hollywood-style fly Dubai flight from the United Arab Emirates to Israel, where we are told an Omani co-pilot tried to ditch the plane and kill scores of Israelis on board before a bit of heroism, we are told, by passengers. This is being used to whip up further hysteria against Iran, and it's almost a guarantee that after the November midterm elections, if not during the month of October 2026, the Trump regime will seek to inflame further the situation in Iran by further attacks, this time perhaps in concert with Israel.
1: Well, I guess I would be one of the people to dismiss these what some people are calling false flag operations in the UK and on Fly Dubai. But this is some of the rhetoric from Trump before reporters on Thursday. This is what he had to say about his current thinking on the war on Iran.
0: We have to make that decision. We blow them up, we make a deal, but the time is coming. It's going to end very soon, one way or the other.
1: Okay, so he has choices to make, you know, whether he singularly is going to blow up Iran, make a deal or whatever. And listening to Professor Mohammad Mirandi, also speaking on Thursday, he's a professor in Iran, often speaking not on behalf of the government because not part of the government, but he's often a informed spokesman on what's happening there. And he basically said that if kind of repeating what he said in the past, that if Iran's attacked again, the government has said that they will go back to the original playbook and everything around the Persian Gulf will be destroyed in all those countries that have aided the U.S. And Israel is always in the crosshairs because they've also attacked Iran. So I guess I'm just kind of continuing on that thread that the U.S. sounds very much like it would try to continue to attack Iran.
2: Well, it's not going to be easy in light of the fact that a number of the U.S. bases have virtually been destroyed in Bahrain and Kuwait. In particular, they've come under unremitting assault from the Iranian forces. Even Jordan has been attacked as well. And we all know the story about the USS Abraham Lincoln, which was on duty for about 8 to 9 months, apparently less than a dozen sailors tried to commit suicide before that ship steamed away from the region. And we all know as well about the deficit in terms of missile interceptors, which have made the U.S. forces in the vicinity, not to mention Israel and the Saudis, more susceptible to Iranian missile launches. So Mr. Trump can issue all the bluster that he can dole out, but I'm not sure if that changes the basic facts.
1: Well, the other story that I want you to comment on is the recent visit of President Xi of China. And also happening at the same time was the United Nations General Assembly. For this show, we're playing much of the address by the Prime Minister of Barbados, Mia Motley. But what was your biggest takeaway from this really momentous week really here in the U.S.?
2: Well, first of all, not receiving much publicity was what happened on the sidelines of the United Nations General Assembly. Once again, Prime Minister Motley of Barbados was featured when she accepted an invitation from Mayor Mamdani of New York, along with Prime Minister Sanchez of Spain, to participate in a forum of social democratic leaders, progressive leaders. Of course, Mia Motley has been at the forefront of campaigning for reparations to the descendants of enslaved Africans, not only in North America, but in the Caribbean and Africa as well. This session by Mr. Mamdani was highly important. It follows in the wake of a number of Democratic Socialists of America incoming congresspersons traveling to Uruguay just a few weeks ago to participate in a similar event, that is to say, a gathering of progressive and left-leaning leaders. This is of maximum importance. It's a breath of fresh air. With regard to Mr. Xi Jinping's visit to the United States of America, David Frum, who you may recall was a speechwriter for George W. Bush, coining the phrase axis of evil, according to David Frum, Mr. Trump was, quote, sucking up, unquote, to Xi Jinping. And I think what he meant by that is that there has been a shift in the balance of forces globally. China is viewed as a virtual equal of the United States of America, if not surging ahead of the United States of America. And that constrains Mr. Trump. Recall that he had to back down in 2025 from his so-called tariff war because China threatened to withdraw rare earth minerals and carry through on that particular threat. And so, as some have put it, I think that the takeaway from this Chinese-U.S. summit is that Xi is simply not that much into Mr. Trump.
1: Okay. Now, I know that we have just like a few minutes left, but kind of switching back to the area of West Asia and the Horn of Africa, actually, there are new flare-ups and fighting in Ethiopia, and it's not getting a lot of press here. It's usually just like the Ansar Allah in Yemen, who are called the Houthis here. They are actually taking back a lot of their land that has been occupied by Saudi-backed forces in Yemen and controlling much of the Red Sea. But all of these issues, Yemen, what has been an ongoing issue in the Sudan, now there's flare-ups and fighting in Ethiopia, there's flare-ups in between Somalia and Somaliland, which is somehow in bed with Israel. That whole region seems to be on fire.
2: On fire indeed, and as you correctly put it, a lot of it has to do with external interference, starting with Somalia and the breakaway province of Somaliland, the latter being recognized diplomatically by Israel, and we expect the United States to follow suit. Mm. At the same time, in terms of the larger Somalia, headquartered in Mogadishu, Turkey plays the major role, as we've reported more than once. And there is a real danger that the ongoing conflict between Israel and Turkey will be played out on African soil. With regard to Ethiopia, as you correctly suggest, a number of Ethiopian dissidents have allied together, including a number of Tigrayan forces, including certain Oromo forces as well. The problem, amongst others there, is that the Addis Ababa regime under Prime Minister Abiy Ahmed is backed amply by the United Arab Emirates, which in turn is also backing the so-called rapid support forces in neighboring Sudan, which is assaulting and attacking the government and the Sudanese armed forces. Lurking dangerously in the background is Egypt, which is not reconciled to Ethiopia building the Grand Renaissance Dam, which Egypt claims threatens its lifeblood, speaking of the Nile River. And if that was not a sufficient amount of crisis for you, consider that in South Sudan, the government of Salva Kiir is under siege and has responded accordingly. Alert listeners might have detected a through line. That is to say, South Sudan secedes from the larger Sudan, Somaliland is attempting to secede from Somalia. And I could have mentioned how Eritrea seceded from Ethiopia decades ago, and even though it backed Addis Ababa in terms of the conflict waged in Tigray province a few years ago, now it switched sides. And in fact, the recent news is that Eritrea and Ethiopia have broken off diplomatic relations, which does not bode well, to put it mildly.
1: Well, we have a lot more to discuss. I mean, my immediate thought is just how so much of the play of U.S. imperialism has been to break up countries, like it broke up Yugoslavia, like it wants to break up Russia into little pieces, like it broke up, I guess, the Soviet Union even into little pieces. And this has repeated itself. So we'll definitely keep an eye on the Horn of Africa and have a lot more to discuss about the region and also the outside players that are constantly meddling.
2: Hear, hear.
1: Okay. Well, I've been speaking to our geopolitical analyst. Thank you so much for joining me today, Gerald.
2: Thank you for inviting me.
1: And those are our headlines and happenings. Stay with us.
3: Hawanileo, hokumariwo.

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Here I stand. 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Here I stand. An engineer that made art for the community.

Well, that's kind of like when I started doing art, because I think I would do artwork, sculpture, dedicated to black people, monumental people, as I would call them, Garvey, different other people, and Paul Robeson. I didn't know anything about Paul Robeson until I came to Washington, D.C. But the reason I didn't have any place to show it, so I decided, well, I could show it. I always show it at my house. And then I could show it other places, too, but not downtown at all. There was no opportunity for me to show anything downtown. Because that's the federal government. The federal government tell you who could put up anything downtown. They don't ask the people in the district what to do. Federal government. So, but anyhow, the last year Marion Barry was mayor, before he became city council in the Southeast, he approved me getting this land on 16th Street and Georgia Avenue. The city paper ran an article. I had all kind of problems trying to find a place to put my sculpture. So finally, I wrote this article in the paper, you can adopt parks. And so I decided, okay, why don't I see about adopting two parks? So I looked at one on 16th Street and one on Georgia Avenue. And I wasn't going to unveil it another week later after I fixed the glass, but somebody told me you better do it now while Marion Barry is mayor.

0: Love you, Baba Yuzi. Thank you for bringing so much beauty to the world, resilience and truth.
1: That was Navasha Deya offering song at the Celebration of Life for the artist and educator Yuzeke Allen Nelson on Wednesday, September 30th at Union Temple Baptist Church in Washington, D.C. Mixed in was a portion of an interview with Yuzeke conducted by Kimon Freeman. Yuzeke Presente.

The Assembly will hear an address by Her Excellency Mia Amor Motley, Prime Minister, Minister for Economic Affairs and Development, and Minister for National Security of Barbados.

Mr. President, excellencies, my friends, we meet at a time when the obstacles confronting human progress are multiplying. Obstacles to peace, obstacles to food and clean water, obstacles to finance, medicine and education, obstacles to movement and opportunity, obstacles to technology, to the knowledge and infrastructure needed to use it. And increasingly, obstacles between nations, between communities, and between people who no longer agree on the same facts or trust the same institutions. War continues to destroy lives and communities, even though the international community possesses more tools than ever before to prevent conflict and to

education, science, and productivity, while also creating new risk of exclusion, exploitation, surveillance, and the distortion of truth. And yet the cooperation needed to confront these challenges is under strain. It is why I believe the theme this year is so apt: restoring trust, managing transformation, a united nation that delivers for all. The theme reminds us that we have institutions created to preserve peace, to advance development, and yes, to protect human dignity. The institutions are these very United Nations. We have shared principles grounded in sovereign equality and in the recognition that our responsibilities extend beyond borders. The reality is that we understand that there is, regrettably, enough for us to be able to invest in prevention rather than waiting to finance reconstruction. We understand enough about the climate crisis to reduce the emissions that are warming our planet and take the necessary steps for our populations to adapt. We equally now understand enough about the rapid development of AI to know that as we welcome its promise, we must anchor its development in a universal, humanizing framework that does not imperil our existence as human beings. The failure, my friends, to address these challenges, therefore, is not one simply of knowledge or capacity. It is our repeated failure to convert what we know into what we do, to turn principle into practice and global capacity into solidarity. So beneath our many crises lies yet another one. And yes, it is a crisis of responsibility. Mr. President, that responsibility begins here in these halls. The transformation we seek for a better world will only happen when we trust each other and we accept our responsibility for each other. We in the Caribbean understand something about the necessity of living together. We had no choice. Barbadian novelist and essayist George Lamming once described the Caribbean as perhaps the first global experiment in human history, bringing together, and I quote, every branch of the human family, from the indigenous peoples of the Americas to the diverse peoples from Africa, Europe, and Asia. It is as though that we, through this torturous and shared history of migration, conquest, slavery, and the difficult work of constructing a common national and regional destiny, that we give the world an example to follow. Against all the odds, the Caribbean produced what Lamming called a new kind of global family. Our history has taught us that difference need not mean division, that coexistence requires dialogue and negotiation, and that those without the power to compel must learn the power of persuasion. These are not merely Caribbean lessons. They're universal. And it is in this spirit I'd like to thank Her Excellency Annalena Baerbock for her leadership of the General Assembly's 80th session and for helping to advance the work of the member states on UN reform. And to you, Mr. President, Barbados extends its warm congratulations. We look forward to your stewardship of this Assembly, and we move to restore trust and indeed to carry reforms from proposals to implementation. But reform cannot be selective. We cannot move swiftly to reorganize offices and reporting lines while allowing the most consequential questions of power and representation to remain unresolved. Transformation and development, peacekeeping and humanitarian aid cannot succeed if member states are unwilling to fund it. Let's be very clear. No organizational chart can overcome the refusal of states to respect decisions that they find inconvenient. We cannot continue to ask international organizations to do more while failing to provide them with the resources necessary to fulfill the mandates that we ourselves have agreed. And if member states believe in the institutions that they have created, then we must also be prepared

0: to sustain them. Barbados has consistently met that responsibility, and I give this body the assurance that we will continue to do so. Our commitment to multilateralism, to an international rules-based order, must be measured not only by what we ask of these institutions, but by our willingness to support them. So yes, let us improve the machinery, but let us also reform the exercise of power. The Security Council still has 15 members, 5 of them permanent and armed with that veto. Africa, with 54 states, has no permanent seat. And you've heard speaker after speaker after speaker come to this platform to say that this must change. Small island developing states equally confront threats that now reach squarely into the Council's mandate, from climate insecurity and illicit armed flows to organized crime and displacement. And yet, despite constituting 1/4 of the world's states, we have no assured representation within the councils. This too, my friends, must change. And the world, we know, has already changed. The council has not changed with it. But reform is not only about who sits at the table. It is about how power is exercised. Barbados is therefore joining 123 other member states in supporting the Franco-Mexican initiative on the use of the veto in the cases of mass atrocities. Its principle is fundamental. Where populations face genocide, crimes against humanity, or large-scale war crimes, the veto should not be allowed to paralyze the Security Council when action is most urgently needed. This is why people are losing trust in the United Nations and its council. And Mr. President, it's not fair to the majority of member states who still believe in the promise of this body, even as we call for greater equity with the reform of the Security Council. We must equally reform the Secretariat to better support peacekeeping and the resolution of conflicts. We've been told that there are more conflicts today than at any time since the United Nations was established. And regrettably, these conflicts are in almost every corner of the planet. The Oslo Peace Institute reported that in 2025, last year, 245,000 individuals faced battle-related deaths. That is almost Barbados's population. I'm told that this makes it the third most violent year in the post-Cold War era. My friends, the scale of human tragedy is mounting. And whether it is in Gaza, or the West Bank, or Lebanon, or Yemen, or Sudan, or Ukraine, or elsewhere, last year we feared that there was a risk of conflicts in the Middle East widening even further. And the conflicts continue. These fears, regrettably, have come to pass. And with a global impact, nevertheless, indeed, conflicts are more protracted and more fragmented. And when coupled with hunger and unsustainable debt and a warming planet, it becomes a veritable hell for the citizens of those countries. Increases in energy and transport costs and in interest rates have spurred inflation. It means that no one, even on the other side of the world, can escape the hardships in meeting their daily needs. The truth is, until there is a two-state solution that respects the rights and territories of both the Israelis and Palestinians, we will continue to live on the edge in this world. I'd like, sir, to turn to the topic of artificial intelligence, which is one of our new challenges. AI is already transforming how we work, learn, and govern. And it is clear that its potential is extraordinary. We have found that it has great capacity to detect disease earlier, predict disasters, improve agriculture, and expand access to education and public services. And yet, these same extraordinary systems can just as quickly reproduce discrimination, widen surveillance, and spread falsehoods faster than institutions can respond. We must not allow a new technological age to reproduce old hierarchies of access and power. And this is why Barbados is so honored to host the second in-person meeting of the Independent International Scientific Panel on Artificial Intelligence, which will be held in November of this year. We recognize that yesterday's Security Council encounter may well and should speed in the question of how we as a global community deals with this issue. In the growing age of AI, governance cannot be left to voluntary corporate practices or to a small number of technologically advanced states. We need globally agreed rules that protect human dignity, preserve meaningful human oversight, and ensure that the benefits of AI are shared widely and equitably. I caution, a technology that will affect every state must be governed by the rules that every state has had the opportunity to shape. Mr. President, exactly 65 years ago, that great Caribbean French African intellectual and psychiatrist Frantz Fanon published what has now become a classic, The Wretched of the Earth. And across the vast range of observations and analysis that he made in that extraordinarily lucid and prescient book, he said the following: what matters today is the issue which blocks the horizon, is the need for a redistribution of wealth. Humanity will have to address this question, no matter how devastating the consequences may be. My friends, this was harryingly true in 1961, and sadly remains manifest today. This is why Barbados throws its full support behind the establishment of the International Panel on Inequality that is being proposed. Growing inequality is at the center of geopolitical discussions, tensions, distrust in institutions, and indeed the increasing number of conflicts that we see. It is for this reason that we reject the notion that governments must refrain from policy interventions that are essential to creating a level and fair playing field for ordinary citizens. We know that it is the policy choices of government that has led to this injustice, and it is the policy choices of governments that must now remove it. For us, this is as important a battle as the climate crisis. And Mr. President, that brings me to that crisis. Minister Murat Kurum, representing the incoming COP31 presidency, has put the challenge plainly. The time for simply setting out goals is behind us. Anyone who experienced this summer in Europe and elsewhere knows that. It was the hottest on record. And the Super El Nino has not even yet hit. The proposed action agenda places methane reduction at the center of climate implementation. And we welcome that focus. It is true that carbon dioxide must remain central to the global energy transition. But emissions are not falling quickly enough. And the full benefits of action will take time to emerge. So, Mr. President, under Barbados's presidency of the CVF Climate Vulnerable Forum and its V20 countries, 74 countries got together and advanced the call to pull the methane emergency brake. At the V20 ministerial dialogue in April of this year, the finance ministers agreed that methane reduction must be treated not only as an environmental priority, but also an economic, fiscal, and public health opportunity. We must now implement. The climate vulnerable countries need to mobilize approximately $490 billion each year by 2030. And yet, the current inflows are roughly $90 billion. As the young people in Barbados would say, the math simply ain't mathin'. We must also correct the inequity of the borrowing costs that these countries face. It is almost 1.2 percentage points higher for climate-vulnerable countries than for advanced economies. Now, that figure seems small to you, but that actually generates an estimated $62 billion more a year in excess interest payments each year. This cannot be fair. So that, believe me when I say that change is possible, as we have seen consistently with measures from the Bridgetown Initiative. In less than 1 year, Barbados, as chair of the Climate Vulnerable Countries, the V20 countries, along with the OPEC Fund for International Development, designed and launched the Vulnerability to Viability Compact on four pillars, bringing about 74 countries along with 16 development finance institutions globally to expand access to affordable long-term capital for education projects, health projects, and water infrastructure. The CVF also had its governors of the central bank meet to establish the Lifeline Fund, which will shortly be operationalized. It seeks to provide rapid liquidity when climate shocks create balance of payments pressures for countries. So we are moving to help ourselves. We have been resolute. And the reason for it is that we know that you cannot build hospitals and schools and water infrastructure with 10 and 15 year money. It crowds out critical investments for our people and leaves you flat-footed. And that is why this important initiative represents real progress. But mechanisms such as this one cannot on their own address the underlying flaws of the international financial architecture. I repeat that for almost 5 years, the Bridgetown Initiative has consistently argued that climate resilience, debt sustainability, and access to affordable finance cannot be treated separately. For many vulnerable countries, the problem is not simply the availability of capital, but whether we have the fiscal space to borrow and to invest on reasonable terms. Mr. President, as I turn to my region in the Caribbean, I'd like to highlight a series of crises that continue to threaten our peace, stability, and development. Let me say at the outset that when I speak about letting many hands make light work when it comes to conflict resolution, that this is one of the areas in which the political leaders of the Caribbean can play a pivotal role in its own region. Firstly, Haiti. The security crisis continues to retard political renewal and economic recovery. And still, the preparations for a return to constitutional government, yes, are moving forward, even with great difficulty. But those efforts cannot succeed unless security improves, particularly in the areas containing more than half of Haiti's electorate in the capital and surrounding areas. Barbados therefore supports the full deployment that has been too long promised and the renewal of the mandate of the gang suppression force. Let me remind you that it was in 2022 that this recent more heightened state of insecurity began with the fuel riots just before the General Assembly met in 2022. And in 2026, we have not kept faith with providing the level of security that would minimize the loss of life. At the same time, we have to give thanks where thanks is due. And there are member states who have contributed in whatever way to helping Haiti find its path. This includes, of course, the Caribbean Community's Eminent Persons Group, which has been helping to build consensus and maintain engagement with key international partners in the last few years. In addition, Mr. President, we are deeply concerned by the worsening humanitarian pressures facing the people of Cuba. Too many people are suffering. Too many people. Restrictions on trade, finance, and access to fuel are intensifying hardship, not only for Cuban citizens, but for all others who study and live there. Barbados has each year opposed the use of the embargo and other unilateral coercive measures against Cuba. And as always, we call for constructive engagement. Constructive engagement grounded in dialogue, sovereign equality, and respect for international law. That is why we are here as individual states. We will also extend our continued solidarity to the people of Venezuela who, regrettably, are recovering from the devastating double earthquakes in June. The horror was mind-blowing. Barbados was proud to stand with our neighbor in the immediate aftermath, dispatching our field hospital and personnel to Venezuela. We remain committed to supporting them in their longer-term recovery. A stable, sovereign, peaceful, and democratic Venezuela is vital to the security and prosperity of not just Latin America, but the wider Caribbean. In this regard, however, I must take this opportunity to reiterate Barbados's steadfast support to its sister of CARICOM, its sister CARICOM country, Guyana, as it seeks to bring a peaceful resolution through the International Court of Justice for the long outstanding territorial controversy with Venezuela. This is in the interests of the people of Guyana, the people of Venezuela, and the wider people of the Caribbean and Latin America. The Caribbean, my friends, must remain a zone of peace. We cannot accept our region becoming a theater for confrontation or for the unilateral and unjustified use of force. Mr. President, brings me to another matter. On March 25th of this year, a historic resolution was passed in this General Assembly. The overwhelming majority of states acknowledged the truth that we in the Caribbean long knew. The trafficking of enslaved African and racialized chattel enslavement of Africans is the gravest crime against humanity. And we know it. Regrettably, we still carry the scars. I've reminded us that it was my country, Barbados, that passed the first slave code that the world knew in 1661 to deal with chattel slavery. Others regrettably followed, including the infamous Code Noir of 1685. That Code Noir was only repealed this year, and then hence the wounds are still raw. We in Barbados accept the moral responsibility of removing the cross of slavery with its horrific consequences. We must effect healing through reparatory justice, for it is the right thing to do. As a result, in July of this year, CARICOM heads of government approved the revised CARICOM 10-point plan for reparatory justice for the Caribbean, for Africa, and for those countries concerned. The honest engagement must begin. And I thank President Mahama of Ghana for coming to the table with the force with which he has come. We do not ask for reparations without accepting responsibility for our own self-repair, which we have undertaken for decades. I want to be very clear about this, Mr. President. I make the same mistake as President Mahama. We are parliamentarians. I want to make this clear. Let there be no doubt, Mr. President, that the mindset that established, justified, and sustained slavery is the same mindset that sustains the iniquities and the inequities within the power structures of this very institution and within the international financial architecture. It is the same mindset that caused a global map to remain grossly inaccurate on the size of Africa for centuries. As if the true size of Africa would intimidate the rest of the world into understanding its power. Mr. President, if we want to restore trust in these United Nations, and we want to manage transformation, as is your theme, and we want a UN that truly delivers for everyone, then at its core, we must treat every human being as having equal value and deserving respect. And I can find no better reference than His Majesty Haile Selassie speaking in this very assembly on the 4th of October 1963. And those who know the words can say it with me: until the philosophy which holds one race superior and another inferior is finally and permanently discredited and abandoned, everywhere is war. Until they are no longer first-class and second-class citizens of any nation, until the color of a man's skin has of no more significance than the color of his eyes, there will be war. But, Mr. President, equally, there will be no trust and no transformation. We want peace. I say to you as I leave this rostrum, let us together ensure that the flames of hope, peace, and dignity burn so bright that in the midst of all the odds against us, that they shine on all of the world. I thank you.
1: That was a portion of the speech delivered by Barbados Prime Minister Mia Mottley at the United Nations General Assembly on September 24th, 2026. This is On the Ground, Voices of Resistance from the Nation's Capital. I'm Esther Averam. Well, we'll end today's show, staying in the Caribbean, by remembering world-renowned Calypsonian the Mighty Sparrow, who joined his ancestors on September 27, 2026, at the age of 91. Michael Byfield has more.
2: The past week, the Caribbean lost a mighty and beloved icon, the Mighty Sparrow, named Slinger Francisco, who made his transition in Jamaica, New York, where he has resided for the last 28 years. Born in Grenada, his family moved to Trinidad and Tobago when he was only 2 years old. Sparrow emerged over his illustrious career to become the most prolific Calypsonian in history and believed to be one of the most beloved Caribbean musicians along the lines of the great Bob Marley. From his early satirical style of presenting many political issues, both regional, Caribbean, and later global geopolitical events, Sparrow used his talent to express the issues of the common Caribbean sentiment in his own style. In 1982, he wrote the song Isolate South Africa to support the anti-apartheid movement

0: condition must stop.
1: His early hit of Dan is the Man in the Van criticized the British primary school education of its Commonwealth subjects as misguided.
2: In my days in school, they teach me like a fool. The things they teach me, I should be a block-headed mule.
1: Prime Minister of Trinidad, Dr. Eric Williams, tried to ban Calypso because Calypso was critical of political leadership in the late 50s and early 60s. While his most popular hits like Gina and Dinah, Obia Wedding, Mr. Walker, 10 to 1 is Murder, and many others, he ruled the Calypso King competition in Trinidad many times, which earned him the title Calypso King.

In the early 80s, New York City emerged as a powerhouse in the production and distribution of calypso and the emergent soca music genre, which the labels like Strakers, VP, Charlie's Records in Brooklyn, over the next two decades, New York Carnival and Toronto's Caravana grew as artists, and the music, which might have been reason enough for Sparrow to relocate to New York. Sparrow is being celebrated all over the Western Hemisphere, with the Caribbean diaspora acknowledging and honoring this great titan of the Caribbean, the mighty Sparrow Presente.

0: Again, Mighty Sparrow Presente. And that's it for today's show. This is On the Ground, Voices of Resistance from the nation's capital on 36 stations on the Pacifica Radio Network and on all your podcast platforms, including Spotify, Apple, and Android at On the Ground, W. Esther Averam. Further information is available on our website and on Twitter and Facebook at On the Ground Show, or on my Instagram page, which is Esther_Averam. That's ESTHER_IV=VERM. The music we played this hour included Navasha Deya singing at the Celebration of Life for Yuzeeke Allen Nelson. Dan is the Man in the Van. Gene and Dinah, Isolate South Africa, and Capitalism Gone Mad by the Mighty Sparrow. And our theme music for the show is Voodoo Child by Jimi Hendrix. I'm Esther Averam. Until next time, take good care and keep raising your voice. Peace.
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Welcome to the Project Censored Show on Pacifica Radio. I'm Mickey Huff with Eleanor Goldfield. This week marks the 44th annual Banned Books Week, put on by the Banned Books Week Coalition, the American Library Association. This week celebrates the right to read and protecting your right to know. This past year, the American Library Association's Office for Intellectual Freedom tracked 4,235 unique titles challenged in 2025 alone. That's the second highest ever documented by the ALA. The highest ever was in 2023. Each year, Project Censored dedicates a show to the importance of Banned Books Week, raising awareness about the ongoing challenges to our right to read. Today, for the hour, we're joined by President of the American Library Association, Maria McCulley, and one of the youth honorary chairs, Marshall Romero. Stay tuned for an hour on Banned Books Week.

0: Welcome to the Project Censored Show on Pacifica Radio. I'm Mickey Huff with Eleanor Goldfield. This year, it is time for our annual Banned Books Week program. Every year, we cover Banned Books Week at Project Censored. We've been proud partners with the Banned Books Week Coalition going back to at least 2013. It is the 44th annual Banned Books Week this year. And as ever, I'm always delighted to have the amazing people at the American Library Association, people for the Banned Books Week Coalition, youth honorary chairs. Later in the program, we'll hear from one of the youth honorary chairs. But right now, I would like to welcome Maria McCauley to the program. Dr. Maria McCauley is the Director of Libraries for the City of Cambridge, where she leads 167 dedicated professionals in delivering an inclusive, future-focused vision of library service for the entire community. Now, we're going to be riffing on that phrase there for our segment today. Maria also partners with city leadership and three boards to expand access, elevate community engagement, and ensure Cambridge's libraries remain vibrant, welcoming places of learning and opportunity. Before her work in Cambridge, Maria served as Director of Libraries in Santa Monica and in Somerville and held key leadership roles at Northeastern University. She is the 2026-27 president of the American Library Association and served as the 2022-23 president of the Public Library Association, reflecting her deep influence in shaping the future of libraries for the good of society. Another theme we'll be returning to. Maria is a global thought leader in strategy, inclusive service, and courageous leadership. She speaks across the country and internationally on the evolving role of libraries, advancing equity and leading with humanity while balancing the demands of parenting and personal wellness. She inspires teams, audiences, and communities to imagine what libraries can achieve and how leadership, purpose, partnership, and compassion can transform community organizations. Maria McCauley, welcome to the Project Censored Show.
1: Thank you so much, Mickey. I am delighted to be here.
0: It's an honor to talk with you, as again, every year, the great people on the front lines protecting our freedom to read, to know, to share information, to be in community. I notice, again, that's a big theme. I know every year when I talk to folks involved in Banned Books Week, it always is about community. And this year, the theme is Let Books Be, Protect the Right to Read. So, Maria, tell us a little bit, maybe a little bit. I mean, you have such an amazing CV and resume, the work that you've been doing for years. Let's start with one of these kinds of questions. How did you really get into wanting to be a librarian? And, you know, what's at the core of that for you?
1: Yeah. So I think that it's probably always been inside of me, but I didn't realize it until I was in my 20s. It actually was a second career for me. I have always been a library user ever since I was a young tot. And then I was an arts administrator. So arts are another love of mine. So I was an arts administrator for 5 years working for various performing arts organizations. And I think, you know, the arts really connect with libraries a lot because the arts are a lot about like possibilities, narratives and commentary about the state of things, as well as exploration about our future. And then through the arts world, I always was still going to get books and be in the library. And when I wanted to make a change, I felt like I just needed something a little bit different. I decided to go to graduate school for library and information science. And before that, I started working part-time at the Cambridge Public Library over 30 years ago now.
0: Wow. So that's full circle and you're back. I really enjoy hearing the stories of what led people into this kind of extraordinary public service. I mean, let's be frank, that's really what it is. Can you explain to people, you know, and we're going to get to the specifics of Banned Books Week, the history, why it's significant. We have seen such an extraordinary uptick in book challenges the last several years. But, you know, let's center the library in civil society. What does the library really represent in your view? And then let's talk about why it's important that we protect it.
1: Yeah, so I believe that our libraries are foundational to the health of our democracy. It is through our libraries where people have access to learning opportunities, the opportunity to think and to dream and to explore, to connect with others, to find out what is happening at the local level, the national level, and globally, to think about and learn more about one's own identity through books and other resources, as well as their portals to another world to learn about other people and places as well. So to me, libraries offer agency and freedom for all of our community members to be able to thrive and to flourish in society.
0: So this is, again, you know, really important. And a lot of times when we talk about Banned Books Week, folks maybe that don't pay as much attention, folks often say, like, well, I don't understand. What is Banned Books Week? And do we really have challenges, or are people really trying to ban books? I mean, on one level, I do feel as though if people are unaware of this, I'm not sure where they've been, because there has been a lot of attention placed on these book challenges and book bans in the last several years, but mostly because there's been a lot of noise generated by a vocal but small organized group of folks that really wanted to sort of systematize the challenges of books. It's not like previously where we had, you know, a parent or somebody that goes in is concerned. I mean, that still happens, but often it's a group, right? I know Moms for Liberty was one of the groups that people may have heard of, but there were others. And there were AstroTurf attempts to sort of push these agendas and actually even work to take majorities at school boards so that people would be situated to come in with lists of things that they just wanted to outright take off the shelves. Maria, could you outline for folks that this really is happening and what's so extraordinary about it and why it makes this year's Banned Books Week again so significant?
1: Yeah, thank you so much, Mickey. I think that you are framing it so well. So Banned Books Week, what this is about, it brings together the entire book community, our workers, our booksellers, publishers, journalists, teachers, people like you, you know, people who are readers of all types and who care about First Amendment rights, the right to be able for people to pick up a book and read what they want, you know, to support intellectual freedom. And so this week was established in 1982. And this was in response to a sudden surge in the number of challenges to books in schools, bookstores, and libraries. Most recently, there has been a lot of activity around censorship, as you mentioned. So in 2025, ALA's Office for Intellectual Freedom tracked 4,235 unique book titles, and this was the second highest ever documented. This is nearly 2,000 more than in 2024, and just 5 fewer than the all-time record in 2023. And what is concerning is that 40% of these targeted books reflect the lived experiences of LGBTQIA plus people and people of color. And as you noted, Mickey, almost 92% of the challenges were driven by pressure groups and government decision makers. And if we care about an individual's agency and the right to choose what they want to read and for their family to decide, you know, what they want to read as a family, you know, that is, you know, an essential part of people's First Amendment rights. And I'm sure that families don't want other people deciding for them what they want to read. And in fact, it isn't a lot of parents who are making these complaints in a community. Those are actually a small, very small percentage of complaints. The majority of complaints are by organized pressure groups.
0: So, Maria, given that there's been, again, this is sort of, I know it's cliche, part of the culture wars, right? But I mean, these kind of things ebb and flow, and this has been going on for quite a while. This is the 44th Banned Books Week here coming up. We're speaking to you in late September. Banned Books Week is October 4th to October 10th. And, of course, you can learn more at bannedbooksweek.org. You can go to the American Library Association website. I mean, amazing resources. PEN America publishes a lot of reports about this. So there's definitely places to get you know, more information about how significant these efforts are. But going back to 1982, you know, the beginnings of Banned Books Week really came about after the PICO case, the Supreme Court case, that actually ruled, one would think, in favor of the idea of protecting the right to read, saying school boards have the right to sort of determine curricula, but they can't remove books for certain ideas. But given that that was interpreted somehow vaguely, there were a lot of groups, ALA included, American Booksellers and so forth, that said, hey, books aren't going to protect themselves. The First Amendment doesn't protect itself, right? And so that is why you had the beginnings of more advocacy groups like librarians advocating for the right to read. It's interesting, however, that the pushback on that, again, I never really got it. How does one advocate for not the right to read? I mean, let's just flip the script for a minute. The people that are talking about wanting to ban books, I'm always interested in the arguments that they put forward because they don't make logical or rational sense to me. I get if people don't want to read something or we have the right to be ignorant, whether we like that or not. But the arguments that somehow learning about other people that are different is dangerous. Can you talk a little bit about that? I mean, especially with your experience in the library and dealing with the public, what are some of your impressions or experiences so people can understand some of the nuances and some of the challenges that occur?
1: Yeah, I think that a lot of what happens around book bans is that people in censorship challenges, book challenges, is that people are fearful. Some people are fearful. They might be worried, you know, that other people are going to influence an individual's or family's choice. I actually think that it's the opposite, that when people are able to read about other folks, that they can better understand and develop compassion for our broader humanity. But people are still going to be themselves. Right? People are going to still have their own identities and the freedom to be who they want to be. And so, you know, I think that that is a false argument. Other kinds of influences that have happened are pressure, you know, by outside groups saying you need to be one way or you're not a civically upstanding individual. And again, I think that that's also a false narrative. I think that the strength of the United States of America is this free and independent spirit, where individuals are able to have a lot of agency to not only pull books out of the shelves and read what they want to read, but also to express their own thinking about the world and that they're protected with free speech. And so I think that the larger concern that I have around book bans or trying to control, you know, any of our freedoms that are outlined in the U.S. Constitution and the Bill of Rights, any of our amendments, you know, is that that actually takes away from the strength of what makes the United States of America so very special.
0: Yeah, I definitely agree. And I think that it's not just librarians and people that are interested in reading that should be concerned about challenges to books and book bans. And this is, again, what Banned Books Week is about. It's about raising awareness that just because some of these challenges or these things aren't happening in your community doesn't mean they're not happening right down the road or at the community next door. Again, I wanted to repeat one of the statistics you read because I find it is a thread that we see every year in the kinds of books that are challenged or banned. And that's that 40% of the challenges, 40% of the titles of books represent the lived experiences of LGBTQIA+ people and people of color. And so I think it's really important that that's almost half. Yeah. And so that statistic itself should send alarm bells to people that, hey, there's a pattern here of the kinds of stories that we're seeing suppressed. So just a quick reminder, you're tuned to the Project Censored Show on Pacifica Radio. I'm Mickey Huff with Eleanor Goldfield. Today, we celebrate the right to read, let books be, and protect the right to read. We're celebrating the 44th annual Banned Books Week, and we are joined by Dr. Maria McCauley. She's this year's president of the American Library Association. So there's also attacks right now going on, I would say, adjacent to this or maybe even directly related, the attacks on the Smithsonian Institution, you know, the one of the main people there stepping down by the end of the year because of the current attacks from the Trump administration trying to rewrite or bury history. This is the same ethos behind people that are trying to ban books, but it's emanating from the White House. Maria, why is this everyone's issue? This isn't just an issue for the people who are in the 40% of you know, the books that are being challenged. Talk a little bit about why this is bad for all of us when we see these kind of books banned.
1: Yeah, it really is about taking away people's freedoms. Americans are losing their freedom when books are banned from libraries. And book bans silence our voices and restrict learning. And the restriction of learning and access to information, and I think this is an important adjacency, Mickey, is when we can't get the information that perhaps we were able to get before about our history, for example, you know, then we all lose out because we are not knowledgeable about where we came from and where we need to go. And we're not as informed, you know, as United States citizens. So I agree with you wholeheartedly that this is a very concerning area. It's not just banned books, but it's also all these limitations on people's freedoms, also loss of important access to information resources and to look at our history critically.
0: So last I checked, Maria, libraries are full of all kinds of information, not just information that these pressure groups don't want in. I mean, if I were to wander into a random library, I could find the rantings and ravings of many of authoritarian people, right-wing people. I mean, I could go to the library and pull out a copy of Mein Kampf, right, to learn about the history of how, you know, the early days of Hitler's development going into Nazi Germany. Isn't that important to learn? I mean, again, back to the idea that it's interesting that people are so fearful. If I go and read a book like that, am I a Nazi?
1: So, exactly. So I think it's really important for us to know the good parts of our history, also the atrocities that have happened globally and within our country as well. I was just in Montgomery, Alabama, and I went to the amazing Legacy Museum. And I was just wishing, too, that, you know, that there was a library counterpart, because the work there is just so profound in terms of really looking clearly at the history of chattel enslaved people, and that, you know, this happened in many places, including in Massachusetts, including in Alabama, and all along the eastern coast as well. That is part of American history, and that's important to know. And so making sure that we have resources and material for people to be able to learn about all aspects of our humanity is what will keep us moving forward and advancing.
0: Absolutely. Maria, can we talk too about, these aren't just challenges to remove books, and I know schools are targets, but libraries themselves are targets. You know, even in my hometown, they were closing them in Western Pennsylvania. There were arguments about, you know, that led to closing the library for some time or making it inaccessible to the public because of certain disputes. Can you talk a little bit about the attacks just on library services, budgetary kind of attacks? I mean, things that may not be as direct as the removal of a book from the shelf, but how these efforts really culminate to attack the library as an open institution, a representation of the First Amendment and the right to read and learn and explore.
1: Yeah, thanks, Mickey. Well, I want to start off by saying that people generally love their libraries, and they love the people who work in libraries as well.
0: What's not to like?
1: Exactly. There's a lot of library love out there. And there are these concerted efforts to challenge, especially maybe around people feeling threatened around censorship or intellectual freedom, drag queen story time hours. And what we've seen is that sometimes through pressure groups that there are these book challenges. Sometimes people show up when it's a program that people, a small minority group of folks, you you do not want. And so some people might protest that or be disruptive. And then because of societal issues, there are a lot of people who have anxieties, mental challenges. There are people who don't have homes, and there are different kinds of challenges for folks. And that's why there are a lot of social workers working in libraries, or that our library workers are putting people in touch with other, you know, social supports to help community members. We do have see situations because we see, you know, all the struggles that people go through. So we do have situations where sometimes our library workers are having to administer Narcan or to literally save lives or to break up fights. So those can be, that can be very challenging and wear and tear on our library workers. Now, I'm happy to say that on a day-to-day basis that most patrons are, you know, follow our whatever the local library behavioral policies are and get to enjoy, you know, the library with its wider range of offerings. And we do so much more. So not only do we do things with helping with social connection and social service connection, helping with teaching and learning, we do a lot around offering technology classes, offering opportunities for people to upskill around STEM learning. There are maker spaces in most libraries nowadays, audio labs, many different programs. At the Cambridge Public Library, we offer 4,500 programs a year for our community members.
0: Wow.
1: Yeah. So really, you could choose your own adventure. You could go to the library and spend the whole day, both in quiet solitude, as well as mixing and mingling and connecting with others in the community.
0: Yeah. And which is pretty extraordinary and makes libraries a central hub where people have them. As you just mentioned, one of the many, many roles that are fulfilled by our libraries is they are societal triage centers for some people. They're a friendly place where people can come in from the outside and even just sit with themselves for an hour, you know? And that's just a really important thing, sitting and reflecting and just being in a place where you can reach out in any direction and listen to music or read books, or as you said, attend a talk or a lecture or take a class or create something. I mean, the libraries is just a really incredible space. And so to see it denigrated or attacked by people who want to try to control what makes libraries so amazing is disheartening to me. And the last time I checked, I didn't see any drag queens in the Epstein files. So I'm still not sure why they're such a scary group of people that want to read to people. And again, Maria, I think it just gets back to also one of the things that maybe frightens some people about books and libraries is the potential of limitless imagination and achievement and accomplishment of humanity and the best of humanity, not just, you know, things that are scary, but they celebrate our achievements and our accomplishments, and they can be so positively influential, particularly on young people.
1: Absolutely. Absolutely. With your library card, you know, the world is opened up. When my daughter got her library card, she kept on saying all day, "Mom, I don't know why, but I can't stop smiling." And
0: that's
1: we
0: amazing.
1: Know why, right? We know why, because she had this access to a free exploration at her library. It was like her key to the world.
0: You know, Maria, sometimes I'll hear folks talk about that book's not banned or challenged. I can go down to the local bookstore, if people are lucky enough to have a local independent bookstore, but I can go on Amazon. Please don't. But I can go on Amazon and I could buy that book. It's not banned. Can you unpack that statement? Because that's one of the more common things that I'll hear people say when they want to dismiss the significance of the challenges against books.
1: Yeah, thank you. So one of the things that's important about our libraries is that we provide access for everyone in a community. So your local library, it invites everyone in. And we especially want to make sure that people who don't have resources to buy these books and kits and all kinds of opportunities, libraries of things that they're able, anybody's able to get access to them, but especially for people who wouldn't be able to get access another way. Some of these kits that we offer, for example, science and math and engineering kits and games, they cost hundreds of dollars, and libraries are able to

0: is essential.
1: Yeah, absolutely. And, you know, Banned Books Week is, again, it's 1 week out of the year where we celebrate the right to read. There are several things that are going on for Banned Books Week. And again, it's a nationwide week of celebrating the right to read. This year, again, the theme, Let Books Be, Protect the Freedom to Read, with the National Coalition Against Censorship, Banned Books Week. There's a great coalition, of course, behind Banned Books Week. Project Censor's been part of for some time. Maria, in a little time we have left, can you maybe highlight or talk about a couple of the things that are going on during Banned Books Week this year, or how people can get involved?
0: Sure.
1: Maybe people can even create their own event in their own communities.
0: We love that. And I would say to go to a Unite Against Book Bans, go to ALA.org to find out more. There is a component of call to action with Banned Books Week. We really ask community members to get involved in different kinds of ways. One of the ways you can also let your voice be heard is to make sure that you pick up the phone, let your legislators know, both state and national, how important intellectual freedom is and how important making sure that there's not a censorship of materials at your library and that you support pro-library legislation for intellectual freedom, and that really matters to you. That is a really important action that you can take. There are lots of adverse library bills out there, I believe 60 across the United States. We want to make sure that we counter those. And then there are some wonderful freedom to read bills that have passed in, I think, approximately 14 states. And those, we would love to see more of those out there, because not only do they protect intellectual freedom, but they also protect library workers, for example, our hardworking school librarians.
1: Banned Books Week, too, is you know, not just about the right to read, but just raising the awareness of the significance that libraries play in our community. Librarians are sort of heroes of mine. They're on the front lines of doing so many important and significant things in society. And I really hope that one of the things maybe that people will do this year for Banned Books Week is bother to go to your local library if you're fortunate enough to have one. I know it's another thing that people have to do in the day, but instead of going to the store or doom scrolling or hopping on Amazon, go down to the library and browse around. The beauty of it is that you don't have to buy anything. You just buy in to what the program of the library is all about, which is intellectual curiosity, freedom of expression, the right to be who you are. There's so many important things that go on at libraries, and I'm so grateful that we have people like you, Maria, that have dedicated so much of your life to such important causes and principles. It really means a lot. And I'm really grateful that you're there and you're doing these things, because librarians are often kind of overlooked, and they certainly don't deserve to be finger wagged and shouted at because they're trying to help people understand who they are in the world.
0: Thank you so much, Mickey. I appreciate you. I feel your support, and it right back at you with great appreciation.
1: Well, Maria McCulley, president of the American Library Association this year, it's been my honor and pleasure to talk with you today. And again, Banned Books Week this year is October 4th to 10th. But hey, Banned Books Week should be every week. We should be raising awareness about the threats we have to our intellectual freedom. And it's not something that we can do and just pay attention to one day or 1 week out of the year. We need to do it every day. Maria McCulley, thanks for getting up every day and doing what you do with all the folks that you work with.
0: Thank you so much, Mickey. Happy Banned Books Week.
1: Absolutely. And folks, stay tuned, because in the next segment on the Project Censored Show, I will be speaking with one of the youth honorary chairs, Marshall Romero. So please stay tuned as we continue our Banned Books Week coverage. In this next segment of the Project Censored Show, I am delighted and honored to welcome one of Banned Books Week's youth honorary chairs this year. Marshall Romero is going to join us now. Marshall and Azima Sadiq are also, in addition to being youth honorary chairs for Banned Books Week, they are student advocates from Texas, where they have passionately led student advocacy for a group called SEAT, Students Engaged in Advancing Texas. And of course, listeners to the Project Censored Show should be familiar with SEAT, because we've talked with other students involved with SEAT in the past, including DeTavion Daniel. Romero has led opposition to anti-LGBTQIA+ legislation in Texas from the local level to the state legislature. And Azima Sadiq couldn't join us today, but they also are very active and leading initiatives against book bans and censorship in Texas, ensuring students have access

0: literature that reflects their identities and lived experiences. And as ever, that's what we're going to talk about. And Marshall Romero, welcome to the Project Censored Show. There is hope in the great state of Texas for free speech and protecting the right to read.
1: Absolutely. So delighted to be here. Definitely a lot of students are interested in pushing against censorship and just how that shows up, because it's really prevalent, as a lot of people may know. So just access to literature and media that, and ultimately books that, you know, reflect our lived experiences is something that's really, really important for us.
0: It is. And Marshall, tell us if you would, as much or as little, but can you talk to us about how did you get involved in this kind of activism, First Amendment protection, and particularly as it manifests in Banned Books Week?
1: Absolutely. So I started my advocacy and organizing journey off of SEAT, the organization that you mentioned. And initially, it was just for LGBT policy and securing and protecting student rights within classrooms. But you have to understand that a lot of that overlaps and intersects with things like censorship and being able to have literature curriculums that reflect the needs of students, right? So I got involved in it not on purpose, but it was definitely something that I had to touch on, just because I know that students, we benefit the most from having literature and books that reflect our needs within public schools. And of course, it's just so, so prevalent within Texas. Personally, my district is more progressive when it comes to issues having to do with book banning or what we can read. But I definitely have colleagues and loved ones within all across the state of Texas that are firsthandedly experiencing what censorship looks like. So it was kind of on accident, but it's still something that I'm really passionate about. And it's very important that everyone has access to materials that, you know, reflect their identities and their lived stories.
0: So, Marshall, you're a senior in high school now?
1: Yes, I am.
0: And so have you seen, you mentioned you were in a more progressive part of the state. Are you still experiencing any kind of challenges or groups trying to challenge or ban books in your district?
1: Not necessarily. But within the last Texas legislature, there was a bill introduced that would ban quote unquote DEI within public schools. And a lot of districts, in an attempt to circumvent that, gave permission slips to students that were supposed to be brought to parents, just asking them, you know, if there's any material or anything that parents are uncomfortable with students learning about, then students through parents have the choice to opt out through that. So, you know, under the guise of parental choice, there's still censorship happening. And I know a lot of people and legislators within Texas are definitely trying to stop anything that they don't want being taught in Texas classrooms from seeping in. But yeah, it's definitely been a hindrance. And I'm just lucky that I live in a district that is more welcoming and accepting through its diversity and what we're capable of learning.
0: So, Marshall, you were referring to DEI. You were referring to the state's effort to curb diversity, equity, and inclusion type curriculum in the schools. And so it's interesting to note that fortunately you're not seeing direct attempts to prevent people from accessing different kinds of materials or what some parents might object to. But you're also opening up a back door here that's showing that you're saying that even in your district, there were notices put out where parents could opt out of things. So students could not learn about certain things, or parents could restrict their kids from being subjected to certain types of curriculum. Is that right?
1: Yes, that's what happened. And ultimately, it didn't affect much instruction, but I did have a class where materials that could be deemed indecent or explicit were taught, and no one had an issue with it, which was kind of a bit surprising to me, but it was really interesting to see just how the state is really trying to find any measures to make sure that, you know, censorship prevails within the classroom.
0: So how about outside of your district, and you're active in SEAT, so I'm going to guess that you've been to the Texas legislature, or you've at least had some interaction with things that are going there with the activism around SEAT?
1: Yeah, absolutely. I've testified at the state capitol multiple times against bad policy, including the DEI one that introduced parents opting out their kids. And it's definitely been a big conversation. And something that I noticed is that when it comes to a lot of conversations surrounding banned books or media or just things happening directly to the classroom, there's not a lot of youth voice or a lot of youth perspective on it. Rather, it's just a lot of partisans or a lot of parents concerned about what their kids want to learn or what classroom should look like, which is completely understandable. But the issue with that lies in that us as students aren't being considered as stakeholders, and the majority of opinions or perspectives from us aren't the most considered. Rather, it's people who, you know, haven't been in a classroom for 30 years or have a kid that's really young and legislation doesn't pertain to them. So it's just been a big hurdle being taken serious by being taken seriously by legislators, but also being able to say, hey, we're the primary stakeholder and you should listen to us.
0: Absolutely. I mean, in other words, you'd like a seat at the table.
1: Yeah, right? Of course.
0: Right. And so it sounds like you've been using your voice to speak out around the state of Texas. And of course, our program's national Banned Books Week is a national celebration of the right to read. This year, it's again back to let books be, protect the right to read. And so, Marshall, I'm curious, when you went to the Texas legislature, how were you received by people in the chamber there? Because I've talked to a couple of the other youth honorary chairs over the years, including Cameron Samuels and DeTavion Daniels, who also had affiliation with SEAT. And some of the things they shared were not the most respectful in terms of how they were treated. In other words, you had mentioned that a lot of the people speaking out around book challenges, book bans, and so on, aren't the people that are directly impacted, people your age, right? And so young people. And so I was just curious as to have they begun to treat people better there in the legislature when you come in and tell them what you think as someone in the state of Texas, that you're directly being impacted by their efforts to control what you're learning?
1: Absolutely. I definitely think that attitudes towards student advocates have definitely softened just because our presence is so, it's very known there. But I definitely can tell you that there's some state senators or definitely some legislators that are more than welcome to support us in our fight for book banning. And it's definitely something that still happens a lot of times when testifying we're brushed off or, you know, it's very present. A lot of people on panels or on chairs when we testify will, you know, they like to give people of certain aisles or certain ideas more time to speak. So it's definitely still a bit hard and a bit difficult to navigate, but there's definitely some good people within the Texas legislature that care about what we have to say. And it's really important to build coalitions all across the aisles. So I don't think it's necessarily fair to say that, you know, certain parties are more anti-censorship or more pro-censorship, because at the Texas legislature, we've formed bonds and coalitions with people all across the aisle that are still concerned for student rights. So I think it's definitely become more relaxed, but it's definitely still there depending on who you talk to or what issues you talk about.
0: Marshall Romero, one of this year's youth honorary chairs for Banned Books Week, and we're talking about his experiences working in the state of Texas fighting back against book bans and book challenges. Marshall, that's wonderful news to hear about working across the aisle, working with different people. I mean, literacy, the right to read, it's for everybody. And right. That's the issue, is that you're speaking out against censorship, and speaking out against censorship needs to be consistent. Of course, at Project Censored, sometimes we get into trouble that way because, you know, we'll speak out against censorship. And then, you know, as long as people agree and they agree that, yes, we shouldn't be censoring this, then they seem to support the fight. But suddenly when you say, hey, those people over there that I don't agree with, we shouldn't censor them either. Sometimes we see the forces shift and flip, right? And what I'm hearing you say is that it's important to protect the right of everybody to read. And it's important to protect all the rights of people to see themselves in literature, in education, and have the right to be taught. So what are some things that you're doing, if not in your school directly because of what you described earlier, what are some other things that you're doing, particularly as we come up on Banned Books Week, to promote the right to read?
1: Absolutely. So last year, there was an event in my city having to do with banned books and ultimately just kind of a youth power hour situation. And even though this was a year ago, we still talk about it now. And it just involved sending messages to legislators and people within our city council about how important book reading and how anti-book banning we are. And things like that, even small efforts at the local level, can really just show that, you know, kids and young people care about this. It's something that is present within us, just because the state is regressive when it comes to laws about what we can see in classrooms. And right now we're thinking of doing that during Banned Books Week with our other honorary chair, Azima, and another Youth Power Hour, just knowing that youth are involved in the fight to protect literature and books that represent us within public schools.
0: Yeah, absolutely. And the Banned Books Week Coalition is a large group of different advocacy organizations, First Amendment organizations. Project Censored has been a supporter of Banned Books Week for quite a long time now, National Coalition Against Censorship. Of course, the American Library Association, Office for Intellectual Freedom. And you mentioned the honorary chairs, right? This year, the honorary chairs include Bess Kalb and Tony Weaver Jr., youth honorary chairs, again, Marshall Romero, Azima Sadiq, and you're all working together around the theme to protect the right to read. Marshall, is there, not to put you on the spot, but is there any particular book or a particular topic or subject that you find really important and that you're passionate about, and that, again, based on your school, it sounds like you've been fortunate to not have been at the receiving end of censorship campaigns too much. Is there any book title or topic that stands out to you as so important?
1: Absolutely. Contemporary history is very, very important to me, and just ultimately classics like The Great Gatsby, which is one of my favorite books. I think a lot of old novels or a lot of old texts, not that they're very old, but if you analyze them through certain lens or perspectives, the narrative changes a lot. So The Great Gatsby and just that story about New York is one that's really important to me. One of my favorite classic books. But also just seeing how historical texts, including things like slavery, have been banned within Texas public schools and all across the country. So one of my particularly favorite books is by the name of Sadako and the Thousand Paper Cranes, which involves a girl after post-World War II and, of course, bombings that occurred in Japan. And it connects an old Japanese fable about folding a thousand paper cranes. Unfortunately, the protagonist dies before it, but the notion, the idea is that you would get one wish and her wish was to live. Very tragic things, but just showing even how historical context or ultimately things with historical values, or they tie ideas, you know, in a more palatable way to younger audiences, because I picked up that book when I was around 8 and reading it a few years later, I was able to understand the historical context. Just seeing even how books like those and titles like those aren't free from censorship, I think it's really important, and it just goes to show that this is a joint effort, and if something is banned, that means that anything can be banned. So those are some of my particularly favorite titles to pick up: contemporary history and more of nonfiction and fictional history. The Boy in the Striped Pajamas is a classic that I also read when I was younger. So just books having to do with history, and it's very disappointing to see that even those aren't safe from being taken off the shelves.
0: But Marshall, you're speaking my language as someone that was a history professor for 25 years.
1: I spent
0: most of my time trying to teach those stories that some states like Texas are trying to not tell, stories of oppression, right? But they're not just the negative stories. They're also the stories of hope and resilience, the stories of how people can band together across and reach across aisles and put aside differences to work for larger and greater principles. And of course, the First Amendment, the right to speak, the right to express yourself, right? Going over into then the right to read, the right to an education. Sounds like you're passionate about a lot of the same things that I am and a lot of people that I work with. And that's really, really heartening to hear. As George Orwell warned us long ago, who controls the past controls the future. Who controls the present controls the past.
1: Of course. Yeah. Homage to Catalonia changed my life. So Orwell's literature is also just out of this world.
0: What about that? What about that one that spoke to you?
1: Yeah, I read it a while ago, but there was a quote that I carried a lot with me. I can't remember off the top of my head, but
0: yeah.
1: The book about Spain, and then some notions, like some underlying text about like revolution is what I remember from it. But I definitely need to pick up more of Orwell's literature. We definitely read Animal Farm within public schools, which is another book that's under attack.
0: Yes.
1: And that's also carries some very, very important philosophies about censorship and just war and things like that, which I think is very, very important. So very sad to see that some authors that are legends are still being censored when their stories carry a lot of, you can tie a lot of what they write about into the status quo which is very disappointing to see.
0: Yeah, it's amazing to see Mark Twain, Upton Sinclair, Kurt Vonnegut, George Orwell on the lists, you know, being attacked. 1984, the quote that we just read. I mean, the irony of that is extraordinary. You know, even Ray Bradbury's Fahrenheit 451 has been
1: right. Under attack. Yeah, the book.
0: It's always of meta interest when you see the books warning about censorship are also being censored.
1: Right. Yeah. Very disappointing.
0: So, Marshall, just we have a couple minutes left, and I just wanted to ask about your peer groups. Are there people in your peer groups and friend groups that are as passionate about this issue as you, and do they love reading as much as you and sharing ideas?
1: Absolutely. I definitely think that it's very intellectually stimulating to talk about things happening in the world, but especially when it's so local or very present within where you live. So definitely, I have a lot of friends that are interested in and outside of organizing about book banning and what student rights look like. And I think the attitude that a lot of my friends that weren't as interested in politics before is that they kind of adopted the same idea that I have, kind of by accident, but just that you don't really have a choice but to speak out against what's happening when it's so, so in front of your face, right? And I think that that's something that a lot of people should be doing. You know, if you see something wrong, it's important, you know. A lot of people forget that they can drunk call their legislators. And I think that it's really just important to know that you have a voice no matter where in this movement you are. And it's really nice to see that everyone is sort of present within the movements. But, you know, just because it's happening across in a space that you're not physically present in doesn't mean that it's not going to happen to you or that you're absent from the movement. And I think that that's kind of where a lot of my peers are with it, that it's really important just because it's happening to them. And that's kind of how a lot of them got involved. But yeah, it's a lot of conversation, you know, with my immediate circle, with my parents, my sibling. Yeah, of course, people that I hold close to, like my friends.
0: That's really great, Marshall, to hear that you have such a good group to talk with and share with. And learning and reading is contagious.
1: Oh, right? Yeah.
0: Right? And sharing favorite ideas. Go ahead. Yeah. You have any ideas there?
1: Yeah. I love reading. One of my oldest memories when I was younger was my mom reading to me because her English wasn't the best. So she would read me children's books and it would help her with her English. And it was just I would enjoy that a lot when I was younger. So yeah, I mean, reading is for everyone. I believe that wholeheartedly.
0: So not to put you on the spot again, Marshall Romero, but you're a senior in high school. What does the future look like? I'm speaking to you late September. So Banned Books Week is October 4th through 10th, and this program will air during Banned Books Week. I'm talking to you a little bit prior to that. What's the future hold for Marshall Romero? I mean, I know Banned Books Week is coming up. That's going to be very exciting for you. And thank you so much for your outspoken advocacy for protecting the right to read. And again, hearing the perspectives of young people is so important. And it's also courageous for you to stand up and share your thoughts and to speak out for others who maybe aren't in a position to speak out as freely. It's significant, very significant thing that you're doing. What excites you about the future, the next year and beyond high school?
1: I'm going to undergrad. I don't know where, just because I'm moving out of the country currently. And yeah, I'm headed to Vancouver, Canada in the future. And I'm very excited for that chapter of my life. But ultimately, I just hope that those who come after me and those within my circles and community and just the world are able to live in a future free of censorship, and that, you know, we all hold the idea that censorship is a symptom of a failing democracy. And I hope that within the future, this isn't a conversation that we have to have. And I'm very optimistic. I think that the work that we've done is very tangible, you know, fighting bad bills, being able to have spaces for students within public schools and the institutions that are imposed upon us is very important. So just having civil liberties all across the aisles and being able to see yourself reflected in literature, it's something that's very important to me. And I firmly believe in a future where censorship isn't as persistent as it is now. And I will continue to fight for that no matter where my endeavors take me.
0: Well, here, Marshall, I'm right there with you. We're in lockstep on that issue. And there are so many folks in the Banned Books Week Coalition that are, you know, in stride with you. Vancouver's a great place. actually, there was a spinoff of Project Censored Newswatch Canada out of Simon Fraser University there years ago. So I'm sure wherever you land, you'll bring that good spirit with you in the fight for free expression and protecting the right to read. That'll go wherever you go, Marshall Romero. So very grateful for that. Anything you'd like to share with our audience? Maybe if you're on social media or if you want to share with anybody how to follow you or to follow your work, of course, bannedbooksweek.org is the website for Banned Books Week. But anything else you'd like to share with our audience today, Marshall Romero?
1: Absolutely. I think one of the organizations that has been most impactful is Students Engaged in Advancing Texas when it comes to fighting censorship work within Texas. So definitely I would encourage all the audience here to check that out and definitely take a gander, because a lot of the work that we're doing is very much needed and is very, very embedded in the fight for free expression and anti-censorship.
0: Absolutely. I've been speaking with Marshall Romero, one of this year's youth honorary chairs for Banned Books Week and the Banned Books Week Coalition. Marshall, I wish you all the best, and let's stay in touch during Banned Books Week more, and let's catch up after, and maybe you can share some more of your stories and share some more of your experiences, and I certainly hope more success in fighting against censorship in Texas and beyond.
1: Absolutely. I'm right there with you, Mickey. We need anti-censorship initiatives now more than ever. So very, very delighted that I was able to give my perspective. Thank you so much.
0: Thanks so much for joining us.
1: Thank you.
2: That was my co-host Mickey Huff's conversation with Banned Books Week Honorary Chair Marshall Romero. And because we have just a little bit of time left on this week's program, here is a short excerpt from next week's show, where I welcome back to the program San Antonio independent journalist Stephanie Coithen to talk about updates from Dilley Concentration Camp, the only family concentration camp in the country, as well as the data center boom, and how what's happening in Texas is an important lens through which to view our current and upcoming struggles nationally.
3: They seem to be deporting children before they become a viral sensation. There's just so much, and there's so much pain, and just destroying families. They keep deporting people right before Congressman Castro is set to speak with them. And of course, then he amplifies their story, then I amplify his story, then state media amplifies the story, then it's a national story, and they're just cutting that off at the bud. So I just want people to be aware that they are deliberately silencing these heart-wrenching stories when it's someone, a cute kid that would get a lot of national sympathy and attention. Another thing that I want to put a pin in for everybody on this program tuning in is that ICE no longer is keeping track of people who die after they are detained. And that is a huge metric in the carceral system, because it helps you gauge how inmates are treated and, you know, the quality of care. We already know that's abysmal at Dilley. Worms in the food, worms in the water smelling weird, the medical facilities unstaffed largely, which is why people get rushed to the emergency room. It's just infuriating the more you learn about it, you know. Here is another tactic that I recently detected that's much more aggressive, a situation unfolding in Brownsville that I believe deserves national attention, and it's infuriating that it's not receiving it. So Elon Musk's SpaceX recently strong-armed the city of Brownsville at a commissioners meeting to allow them to disannex 444 acres of city property to SpaceX, but they wouldn't say what it was for. And they had to make a decision that meeting. It was occurring on a Saturday, just 2 days before they were scheduled to hold their data center moratorium meeting. So the disannexation is, I believe, a new technique. I've already found it elsewhere in Taylor, Texas, a similar situation where they're just taking that piece of land straight out of city jurisdiction altogether. So whatever you want to pass for local regulations on data centers or a local moratorium doesn't apply if that piece of land is no longer in your jurisdiction, no longer in your city limits. You know, all this that I just mentioned with Elon Musk, the wealthiest man in the world, he's getting to do this with relative impunity and anonymity because people just don't seem to really be paying attention to what's happening in Brownsville.
2: 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We want to smash, crash, blast, smash, blast the system. We want to get it. That does it for another episode of the Project Censored radio show on Pacifica Radio. I'm your producer and co-host, Eleanor Goldfield, along with my co-host and executive producer, Mickey Huff. For more information about all the things that the project does, from the classroom to the radio waves, please check out projectcensored.org. I'd also like to remind listeners that the views and opinions expressed on this program are those of the guests and hosts and do not necessarily reflect the official policy or position of Project Censored. 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Project Censored is a 501c3 nonprofit organization and does not endorse or oppose any candidate for public office. We have a lot of tools, resources, and information over at our website. Again, that's projectcensored.org. Please also follow us on social media at Project Censored. As always, thank you so much for listening, and we'll see you next time.

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8: 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Monday, the Spokane Symphony at the Fox, Tristan Hart Pierce at Zola, and open mic with Mac James and Dr. Drea Rose at the Red Room. Tuesday, Rogan Tinsley at 1919 Wine Cellar, open mic with Nate Dunnigan at the Parlor, Brittany Miller and the All-Star Jam at Zola, and Spike Hellas at the Big Dipper. Tuesday and Wednesday, Pamela Jean at the Osprey. Wednesday, Organism at Hamilton Studio, Aki Fumikado at Zola, Emmanuel Brown and Say Nave at the Chameleon, open mic with Derek Hart at the Checkerboard, and the Downtown Get Down Jam at the Red Room. Thursday, Nate Ostrander at Bar None Barbecue, Ron Green at the Steam Plant, Blues Jam at Chan's Red Dragon, open mic with Derek Hart at the Alibi, Lucas Brookbank Brown at Jewel of the North, Pancho at Zola, Out of Pocket and Willing Hands at the Big Dipper, and Bumpin' Uglies and Article Sound System at the Chameleon. For an entire hour of local musicians, tune in to Sounds of Spokane every Sunday night at 8 on KYRS.
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8: 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Monday, the Spokane Symphony at the Fox, Tristan Hart Pierce at Zola, and open mic with Mac James and Dr. Drea Rose at the Red Room. Tuesday, Rogan Tinsley at 1919 Wine Cellar, open mic with Nate Dunnigan at the Parlor, Brittany Miller and the All-Star Jam at Zola, and Spike Hellas at the Big Dipper. Tuesday and Wednesday, Pamela Jean at the Osprey. Wednesday, Organism at Hamilton Studio, Aki Fumikado at Zola, Emmanuel Brown and Say Nave at Chameleon, open mic with Derek Hart at the Checkerboard, and the Downtown Get Down Jam at the Red Room. Thursday, Nate Ostrander at Bar None Barbecue, Ron Green at the Steam Plant, Blues Jam at Chan's Red Dragon, open mic with Derek Hart at the Alibi, Lucas Brookbank Brown at Jewel of the North, Pancho at Zola, Out of Pocket and Willing Hands at the Big Dipper, and Bumpin' Uglies and Article Sound System at the Chameleon. 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
1: 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So, the word of the day is eyes, the eyes that we used to see, which is E-Y-E-S, eyes. In Spanish, it's O. J-O-S for two eyes, or O-J-O for one. Ojo, eyes, ojos con los que vemos.
0: Ok, me despido. 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
1: Bye.

0: Yo, it's me, Polio. 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I say run from the needles. Yes, stay away. They are gonna...
1: Whoa.
2: Shut up, bro.
1: Hey!
2: As of 2025, 138,000 children in the U.S. were exempted from one or more vaccinations. Less vaccination will result in more disease outbreaks. We've already seen nearly 1,000 measles cases in the first 2 months of 2026. Stay healthy and vaccinate your kids.

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0: This is your KYRS live and local calendar for October 5th through the 8th. Monday, the Spokane Symphony at the Fox, Tristan Hart Pierce at Zola, and open mic with Mac James and Dr. Drea Rose at the Red Room. Tuesday, Rogan Tinsley at 1919 Wine Cellar, open mic with Nate Dunnigan at the Parlor, Brittany Miller and the All-Star Jam at Zola, and Spike Hellas at the Big Dipper. Tuesday and Wednesday, Pamela Jean at the Osprey. Wednesday, Organism at Hamilton Studio, Aki Fumikado at Zola, Emmanuel Brown and Say Nave at Chameleon, open mic with Derek Hart at the Checkerboard, and the Downtown Get Down Jam at the Red Room. Thursday, Nate Ostrander at Bar None Barbecue, Ron Green at the Steam Plant, Blues Jam at Chan's Red Dragon, open mic with Derek Hart at the Alibi, Lucas Brookbank Brown at Jewel of the North, Pancho at Zola, Out of Pocket and Willing Hands at the Big Dipper, and Bumpin' Uglies and Article Sound System at the Chameleon. 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
1: The result is unexpected. We never get everything we want. I must admit that I was convinced that I was going to win on the first round.
2: I am very happy about the real possibility that 3 weeks from now, Brazil will give a definitive answer that it wants a modern government, a government with fewer ministries, a government that will restore democracy.
0: In Brazil, the race between President Luiz Inácio Lula da Silva and far-right Senator Flávio Bolsonaro is headed to a runoff. If elected, Flávio Bolsonaro has pledged to grant amnesty to his father, former President Jair Bolsonaro, who is under house arrest after being convicted of plotting a coup in 2022. We'll go to Rio de Janeiro. Then, I am Jane Doe. That's become the rallying cry as outrage grows over Cornell University's handling of allegations that a female student was raped by seven fraternity members in 2024. And we'll go to the occupied West Bank to speak with the Palestinian human rights defender Issa Amro. He was detained by the Israeli military for over 7 hours Friday for documenting settler violence.
3: Much for caring and for leading a campaign to release me from the Israeli military detention. I was ill-treated, I was detained illegally by the Israeli soldiers and attacked by Israeli settlers.
0: All that and more coming up. Welcome to Democracy Now!, democracynow.org, The War and Peace Report. I'm Amy Goodman. Brazil's presidential election is heading to a runoff between current Brazilian President Luiz Inácio Lula da Silva and far-right candidate Senator Flávio Bolsonaro. Millions of Brazilians took to the polls Sunday, with Bolsonaro receiving 47% of the vote. Lula trailed behind with 45%. The two will face off again October 25th. Flávio Bolsonaro, a Trump ally, is the son of the former right-wing president Jair Bolsonaro, who is currently serving a 27-year sentence under house arrest after being convicted of plotting a military coup following his 2022 election loss to Lula. This is one of Lula's supporters.
4: There is a great deal of apprehension. I suppose I didn't expect this. I had high hopes that the election would be decided in the first round in Lula's favor. So it's very hard to see us heading into a runoff trailing someone who is beholden to the United States. Someone who, in our view, has bad plans for Brazil. It's too much hopelessness.
0: After headlines, we'll go to Rio de Janeiro for the latest. The U.S. rushed over the weekend to pull all 12 of its B-1 bombers out of RAF Fairford in southern England after commanders reportedly received new warnings of an Iran-backed plot targeting the base. U.S. bombers have flown from the base during the U.S.-Israeli war on Iran. The evacuation was so urgent, some of the bombers and their crews took off before refueling tankers had the chance to support their flights home. At least three planes had landed at their base in South Dakota by Sunday. It comes 1 week after British police arrested five men who were driving white vans near RAF Fairford. The men were released on bail the next day after authorities found no explosives in the vans. Iran says the Strait of Hormuz will remain closed until the U.S. meets conditions from the interim agreement the two countries reached in Islamabad back in June. During the U.N. General Assembly, Tehran offered to restore normal shipping through the strait within 7 days if its demands are met. Iran says it'll reopen the Strait of Hormuz only if the U.S. ends the war on all fronts, including Lebanon, lifts its naval blockade and sanctions, releases frozen Iranian assets, pays war compensation, recognizes Iran's right to enrich uranium and accepts Iran's role in governing the strait. Iran's foreign ministry denied reports that Iran had offered UN nuclear inspections in exchange for sanctions relief, saying Tehran's focus right now is the strait, not nuclear talks. This is Iran's foreign minister, Abbas Araghchi.